We'll let Sarah keep going in the background. Maybe you can hear her. Anyway, we started the set with Marilyn Monroe and I'm Through With Love. It's a jazz standard written by Gus Kahn, Maddie Malneck, and Fud Livingston. They don't have names like Fud anymore. which she sang in Billy Wilder's great screwball comedy, Some Like It Hot. Yeah, Gus Kahn, Maddie Malneck, and Fud Livingston. Nat King Cole gave us Cole Porter's Just One of Those Things from one of Porter's biggest shows, 1935's Jubilee. And finishing off the set, we heard a piece composed by, well, not really finishing off the set because I just plugged on, but we heard a couple of pieces composed by Elmer Bernstein, who near the end of his career teamed up with Martin Scorsese on three films, a remake of Cape Fear, in which, I should clarify that because Bernstein didn't actually score the movie. He just conducted a recording of Bernard Herrmann's original score for the first Cape Fear. Isn't that amazing? But Bernstein went on to score Bringing Out the Dead and Scorsese's adaptation of the Edith Wharton novel, The Age of Innocence. From that score, we heard the Roses montage and the main title theme. And finally tonight, we heard Sarah McLachlan with a song composed by Seamus Egan with lyrics by Dave Miranda and McLachlan called I Will Remember You, which first appeared on the soundtrack for Ed Burns' debut film as a director, The Brothers McMullen, in 1995. Now, I bet you didn't know that a sequel to that film called The Family McMullen was released last year. Well, nobody else does either. But apparently, I understand you can stream it on HBO Max. I'm going to say that's a wrap, but I need to throw this in here. And I'm sorry that I couldn't play one of his tunes because he was marvelous. Harold Arlen was born on this day in Buffalo, New York, as Hyman Arlick in 1905. And you know what? What the heck? I can go over a little. Why not? It's my show. Let's hear this one.

That's right, Miss Peggy Lee, with my with "Blues in the Night," lyrics by Johnny Mercer, melody by Harold Arlen, sung by the great Peggy Lee. What a trifecta! Okay, well that's a wrap. Glad you could spend some time with me and this wonderful nonsense tonight. I'll say goodnight now, but not before reminding you that you've been listening to Picture This, Film Music on the Radio, with your host, me, Wayne Kresser, on WRIU Kingston, 90.3 FM, also streaming at WRIU.org. Take care.

0: You are listening to Spoiler Alert Radio, conversations on the craft of filmmaking. I'm your host, Tony Pinacchia. On this episode of Spoiler Alert Radio, we speak with Italian set decorator Sandro Piccarozzi. Sandro studied at the Academy of Fine Art in Rome before beginning his career working in commercials. He quickly moved into film and television, working on a number of Italian productions, either in assistant roles in set decoration or art direction, or as lead set decorator. Over the last 15 years or so, Sandro has worked in the art department for films by several internationally acclaimed directors, including Woody Allen, Paul Haggis, Giuseppe Tornatore, Baltasar Kormáker, Kenneth Branagh, and Ridley Scott. He has worked on Luca Guadagnino's films A Bigger Splash as assistant set decorator and on the Oscar-winning Call Me By Your Name as set decorator. Some of Sandro's more recent film projects include Pablo Larraín's Maria, Johnny Campbell's Cold Storage, and Alejandro Iñárritu's upcoming film Digger, starring Tom Cruise. Welcome, Sandro Piccarozzi, to Spoiler Alert Radio.
1: It's lovely to be here and chat with you, Tony. Thank you.
0: Great. Well, first of all, can you talk about your background and how you developed an interest in film generally and the art department in particular before deciding to pursue that as a career?
1: Yeah, sure. So I'm from Italy, a very small village in the north of Rome. So from when I was a child, so I was passionate about TV show, movies, so and all the magic of the TV. So and with this passion, studies were in art school and then into the Academy of Fine Art in Rome, where I was graduated in production designer. After this, I went into the commercial

0: for 2 years, and then I started out in filming. I remember these 2 years, I remember that was my first job in commercial, and I was run around Rome by bus and train and tubes because I was too young to have the driving license. That was very funny, if I think now. So then after this time, so basically I started in the movie, and then it was my first choice. So I studied for that. So I'm really happy I was able to do it at the end. So during all this time, so now it's 25 years, I had the pleasure to work with some great directors, set decorators, production designers, so who teach me a lot about this business. So I'm very pleased.
1: As set decorator for the film Lo Spazio Bianco, can you talk about creating spaces that the main character of Maria experiences, particularly contrasting her home in the clinical setting where her premature baby is being kept? And how did the sort of waiting in limbo for the baby, as reflected in the film's title, inspire your choices?
0: White Space, so Lo Spazio Bianco, was another great experience I've done. It was the 2009. A production designer and the director are two sisters. It's Paola and Francesca Comencini. And we filmed between Naples and the stage in Rome, where we built the nursery and some other set. So the white space was this waiting time, which is the protagonist is forced to be by circumstance. Her premature baby girl was in an incubator. And what I found in this movie, it was at the beginning when I started, Paola and Francesca was really prepared. So they know very determined about what is exactly they want. I remember when I started, there was a very clear idea about the color and the space and the clean of all the set. So I remember was Paola told me the idea was just completely separate the normal life around these women and the life in the hospital and this with the suspending timing, you know, between the dead and the life of these children. So basically to represent the space, I remember we had this idea to draw all the space completely geometric and very clean, and I did the same with the dressing. So I remember to hang up those white, pure curtains to divide the space and give the atmosphere of this suspension. So it was a movie where more important was the waiting and the fragilities of the actress, and in a very special moment. We decided to use a very simple furniture, try to have a very soft color, in the apartment and in the nursery, and then opposite all these things with what's used in the theater. So we filmed in Naples, was a very, so in a very folk and chaotic city, but we decided to just separate completely the two life of these women. So in the one side, we simplify everything. In the other side, we leave the folk and the chaos of a city like Naples is going on. From the beginning, that was the input who the director and production designer imprint, and we carry on throughout the movie on that way.
1: You have worked as assistant director on several films for world-renowned directors. For example, Giuseppe Tornatore's The Best Offer. Were there challenges in locating or reproducing the several works of art and antiques at the center of the story? And beyond the art, how did you reflect the three main characters of the wealthy art auctioneer, the reclusive heiress, and the young mechanic?
0: The Best Offer is another great memory. I worked like an assistant decorator, what do you say, for Raffaella Giovannetti, my lovely Raffi. And me and Raffi are very good friends, and we work a lot of years together. And he's one of my best support and teacher in this job. I remember when we received the script, the first things we did was subscribe for a Sotheby's auction in Rome. We went there and we was impressed for the speed used for the auctioneer to sell beautiful art in a very quick time. was very impressed. So after this, I remember we started the research of the female portraits used in the Cabot. The big challenge that requested from the director was once the actor was positioned in the room, the gaze of the portrait was needed to be directed to him. So for the director to choose this portrait, it ended up like 300 different paintings, and some of them was commissioned from different painters around Europe. So after this big start, so Rafi and I start to divide the three character you mentioned and build the world. So a modern house in Milan for the auctioneer, and we just adapt what was in that existing house. The castle was a little bit more complicated because the castle you see in the movie, in real life, are three different castles. Two outside Vienna for the interiors, so a few rooms and the rooftop in the one, and the main entrance and the staircase and other rooms in another one. And then we use another castle for the exterior, was in the north of Italy. And then for the young mechanic set, this one was an empty location in Trieste, in the north of Italy. Basically, we built up this set to represent a young man able to repair everything and then take together all those pieces of the android. I remember we discovered that this is a small museum in Italy we went to visit for androids. And these guys take us in touch with two English person who are really passionate about androids and the antique pieces. And then between them and what was our idea of this android, we drove up something and they realized for us what is on the movie. So it was a very challenging project in general, and it was very nice.
1: You are listening to Spoiler Alert Radio, conversations on the craft of filmmaking. On this episode of Spoiler Alert Radio, we are talking with Italian set decorator Sandro Piccarozzi, whose work includes The Best Offer, A Bigger Splash, Call Me By Your Name, Napoleon, Maria, Cold Storage, and the upcoming Digger. For Luca Guadagnino's film A Bigger Splash, can you talk about creating the island vacation home where much of the story takes place, both interiors and exteriors, especially the pool area? And is there a different thought process in creating a sort of neutral ground where characters interact versus creating their own lived-in spaces that reflect their personalities?
0: Yeah, so A Bigger Splash was filmed in Pantelleria. Pantelleria Highlands is a volcanic island in the south of Sicily. So what we used there was one of the characteristic local houses called Dammusi. It is this small house built in stone with a characteristic dome ceiling in gray with these white stripes of lime on the top. It is a very characteristic house. But what we done there, basically we used this location, but we scoop out and the redressing with the designer all the space. We went to Milan, where a lot of Italian designer iconic pieces are between prop houses and the shop. And we collect all these iconic pieces between the 1950, 16, 1970, and we redress basically all the house. Basically, we're thinking about what it is on a summer holiday house, be essential, but at the same time be stylish and trendy and taking what a tourist can do it for a house where they don't live. So it is not a lot of stratification of life. And at the same time, I think it is some iconic and beauty pieces together. So that was the idea. Then in this house, we make the garden. I remember we involve a land designer and we are searching for all the plants, all the native plants of the highlands to rebuild the garden. And then for the pool was the real hub of the movie. So it was inspired from the portrait of an artist by the British artist David Hockney. So we reproduce with a special yellow fluorescent paint the water reflection with the sun into the pool. And when we paint these yellow stripes inside, that effect was amazing. But just because it was summer and it was so hot, these fluorescent yellowishes going disappear very quickly. And I remember we empty this pool like 10 times, and the painters repaint all these yellow stripes all the time. It was one of the problems that you can have during the shooting. You can't think when you prepare the set. But in general, what it is the personal space are more intimate with a story to say, and the neutral space are usually more iconic and clean. So in this case, in this movie, was a few corner was with life, some other spot and space was more iconic. And to do this, we used a lot of iconic furniture and with the designing pieces.
1: You again worked for Luca Guadagnino on the Oscar-winning Call Me By Your Name, a coming-of-age story set in Lombardy in 1983. How did you approach creating a sense of period without being too obvious about it, and more generally embracing the feeling of that region of Italy in the summer, with perhaps subtle references to the American family inhabiting the home?
0: Call Me By Your Name is a very nice memory. Luca is an amazing director with a massive interest in art and decoration. I think it is a very good thing for a set decorator to be supported and directed where you are very important about what you're doing and what you take on set. It was a very small movie, so my department was like six people, included the props department. We was in this very small village where the house was. And I remember when Luca and the production designer took me in the location, and in this massive country house, it was completely empty, this beautiful house, but with the sense of the abandoned and ready to take back in life. What was important here again was the reference for that period, Italy 1983. And what we started researching was what was the real life in that time, in that place. I remember we went through different social club with these old people, was conserved this album with a lot of photos of the square, what was like, of what was like the country lunch in a summer Sunday, or what was one of the sagras, like this villages party. In addition to this, we adding research about all the correct object, all the correct packaging for food, and what was the iconic food this family can eat. So, you know, it's a scene with these local women coming to the house to make this traditional pasta for them. So we went deep into this research. And I think that is what makes the movie really interesting. So we was just south of Milan. Crema was the main village close by. We found a lot of good furniture and items not used anymore from the people, but perfect for the movie. I remember as well we built the fountain where they swim, and we used all these antique place was like a conservatory for the beautiful architectural pieces. So they come over there, we build the fountain, and then we plant the peaches tree. I remember we paint a lot of peaches because it was not the right season for peaches stay in the tree, and so all the peaches on the movie are completely painted. So the house was an amazing empty space, so like an empty canvas who take life back very quickly. And I think the space was ready to accept all these pieces because I think it was part of the house. Finally, we involved this company for fabrics. It's a modern company, it's make fabrics, but in a very vintage style. And we had this color, this pop color in the bathroom. I remember this blue and black of the tiles. Yeah, was challenging, but at the same time, the location was ready for something amazing because it's still an amazing place. Again, the reference and the research make the difference for this movie.
1: You were senior assistant set decorator for Ridley Scott's epic film, Napoleon. What were challenges in working on projects of this size? And what was your role in helping to recreate the period, especially with respect to the types of materials used or deciding between reproductions and originals?
0: So for Napoleon, what I followed was the shooting in the Malta. So I didn't follow all the movie. I did the Malta locations. The scale of this movie was massive and the challenging as well was massive. So we filmed in Malta, a lot of set in a very short time. And me and the set decorator, Celia Bobak, running around Italy and the UK to prepare the set in Malta. We found a lot of correct items for the period to use on the shooting. But obviously, for the quantity requested, we used a lot of the prop maker. So basically, we take what was possible to found, and then we make a replica of that pieces. So we build up the cannons, we build up the cannons balls, we build up what was the tent and what was in the prison, the bed and everything. Basically, we went inspired from what was a period correct, obviously, but what was on the market between London prop houses and Rome prop houses. And from that point, we built and replicas a lot of things. One of the important research was fabrics. Fabrics was a very difficult one because to find the right things, you need to have time or maybe involve some companies can do it, but maybe they request months to be done. So sometimes not combined with the timing we really have to prepare a movie like that. But I remember for the fabrics, we used it on the bed, on the two important bed, where it was in the Elba Highlands and in the Santa Elena Highlands bed. We went to this company in the south of Italy, and they made for us all these silk fabrics used for the bedding and used for the curtains. It was amazing, but as well, very nice, challenging project was massive, and was Malta was May, June, July. It was so hot, that is what I remember very well.
1: You are listening to Spoiler Alert Radio, conversations on the craft of filmmaking. On this episode of Spoiler Alert Radio, we are talking with Italian set decorator Sandro Piccarozzi, whose work includes The Best Offer, A Bigger Splash, Call Me By Your Name, Napoleon, Maria, Cold Storage, and the upcoming Digger. So you were set decorator for the acclaimed film Maria, starring Angelina Jolie as legendary opera singer Maria Callas in the late days of her life in France. How did you reflect her elegant tastes in creating her apartment while balancing a bit of sense of loss from her past glories with occasional comic touches like the piano that's constantly being moved around?
0: Maria, it was the last movie who I'm very pleased to be part of that team. Love to work with Pablo, Angelina, and of course, Guy Hendricks Dias. So we filmed in Budapest, Greece, Paris, and Milan, where we filmed at La Scala Theater. And yeah, the apartment was a set in Budapest, and it was just massive. And then I think we done an amazing job to approach this apartment from the beginning. We had the time to think and digest what was the idea, and I think it was key to have that apartment done in that way you can see it. The story was basically 1977 in Paris was a very opulent time for someone like Maria Callas. And the beautiful, expensive test, the very classic, majestic character of her. That is what we think to represent with Guy in the apartment. I started in Budapest looking around furniture, and then I quickly understand what's not the right place, where we can find what all these furniture need to be. So completely different in that place. So then I decided to move the research in Europe. I took a lot of stuff from Italy and a lot of stuff from Paris, some other stuff from London. I collect all these things together. And then from that point, we sorting out quickly all the smalls and all the other stuff. What we done, it was like start with the big pieces and the big picture, and then it's going smaller into the details. And then you ask me about the piano. So the piano is a nice story because basically we use two pianos in the movie. One is for the steel in the living room, and another one was a reduced size and a lightweight version to move around. So basically the real piano doesn't fit in through the door. And we scale down a props one. We scale another one, the same shape and much easier and less weight for the actors to push over the door and around the set.
1: For Maria, the director, Pablo Larraín, has an incredible attention to detail, even to the extent of various photo shoots and performance clips that were blended into the main storyline. What were some challenges here in producing accurate historical recreations while matching the overall look of the film?
0: Yes, Pablo is really into details, and I really love this part. And what we done, we used a lot of real photos to reproduce what was the photo shoot. So we dig out a lot of iconic photos of Maria during her life, and we reproduce exactly that moment. So what we done, I remember we done some of these iconic pose of Maria, and we remake exactly the same. But Pablo, just because really love these details, we extended a little bit more the set. I remember when we done one of the album cover for Maria Callas was this chaise longue in this blue background. So Pablo start to say, oh, we need to redo this one. But then when we arrived on this set, it was just on the side of another set where we filmed it. I don't remember, it was a restaurant close by. So basically he say, oh, let's have a little bit of backstage. I remember we lined down a period table with this photographer, with the other photos machine and zoom and the other stuff. So, you know, he really liked to create these things and make more interesting the movie. But basically to redo these iconic photos, we really use real photos of Maria. We just copied what it was in the real life. And we done the same things in the apartment. It is not a lot of picture of the real apartment, Maria in Paris, but for what we had, we reestablished the same painting and the same picture, the same wall, and the same setup. It is not a picture, it's an iconic wall in the office with a lot of painting and photos and trophies. And I remember we just remake up the wall, and we exactly copy what was the picture, what was the drawings, what was the painting, and we match the frames. Just, I think, to give to everyone, and I think to the actress, on a real space and realistic space.
1: So we are just about out of time, but can you briefly mention any newer films like Cold Storage or the upcoming Digger? And do you have any closing words for our Spoiler Alert Radio audience?
0: Cold Storage, we filmed in Rome. We built up this storage where all the story is going on, basically. Yeah, it was a big project, but done with a very good team, with a very good art directions as well. It's funny in one side. It's a between an horror and a funny movie. I think it is something completely different from what Sam usually is doing. And Tom Cruise movie with Alejandro Iñárritu, director. I can't say them much more. And I think it would be a very good movie with a really, really good audience, because it's very unexpected movie from both of them. And Yeah, I want to just thanks you very much to have me here.
1: All right. Well, thanks so much, Sandro Piccarozzi, for taking the time to talk with us today on Spoiler Alert Radio.
0: Thank you very much.
1: You have been listening to Spoiler Alert Radio, conversations on the craft of filmmaking. I've been your host, Tony Panacchia. On this episode of Spoiler Alert Radio, we spoke with Italian set decorator Sandro Piccarozzi. Sandro's film work includes The Best Offer, A Bigger Splash, Everest, Call Me By Your Name, Roman Love, and Napoleon. Sandro's more recent projects include Maria, Cold Storage, and Alejandro Iñárritu's upcoming film Digger, starring Tom Cruise. For more information on Sandro Piccarozzi and his work, click the links under the show information for this episode at spoileralertradio.com. Spoiler Alert Radio is an emerging arts production produced by Tony Panacchia and Paul Elsnaw. 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

0: Welcome to Between the Lines, presenting news and analysis of critical issues affecting our communities, the nation, and the world. I'm Scott Harris. This week we present Sarah Kendzior, co-host of the Gaslit Nation podcast, who assesses the final hearing of the House committee investigating the January 6th insurrection and the sad reality that Donald Trump continues to escape accountability. Linda Benesch, communications director with Social Security Works, who discusses policies proposed by Republican senators that would weaken or end Social Security and Medicare. And Kate Sugarman, a family physician in Washington, D.C., who talks about the assistance she and other volunteers are providing to asylum seekers who are being used as political props by Republican governors. But first, we begin with a summary of some of the week's underreported news stories.
1: Weeks before the annual International Monetary Fund World Bank meeting, the Prime Minister of Barbados, Mia Amor-Motley, a leading voice of developing nations threatened by climate change, came to Washington, D.C., seeking relief for countries harmed by rising U.S. interest rates and a surging U.S. dollar. Motley met with U.S. Treasury officials seeking emergency financial relief for countries hit hardest by surging interest rates and recession. U.S. Treasury officials who dominate IMF and World Bank policy rejected Motley's economic relief proposals, called the Bridgetown Agenda. The American Prospect reports that U.S. officials instead suggested a new borrowing program recently launched by the IMF for countries facing food price shocks, food insecurity, and famine. For decades, developing nations have gone into recession whenever global interest rates increase and the U.S. dollar rises in value. The United Nations Conference on Trade and Development concluded in a new report that rising interest rates could set off a global recession. But while hiking rates to contain inflation may now be the preferred policy remedy for the U.S. domestically, many economists argue that policymakers should blunt the consequences of rate rises for the rest of the world by providing liquidity and investment through multilateral institutions like the IMF and World Bank. As an inmate in the New York State correction system, Johnny Perez was paid 36 cents an hour for making goods for state and local agencies. Now released, Perez is campaigning for the abolition of the slave-like conditions imposed on prisoners, which is mandatory for most inmates. Perez and his allies are now pushing to eliminate the slavery loophole that allows incarcerated people to be paid minuscule wages for work which they cannot refuse. The 13th Amendment to the U.S. Constitution, ratified in 1865, abolished slavery except as punishment for a crime in which a person was convicted. According to a recent ACLU report, 800,000 state and federal prisoners are forced to produce $11 billion a year in goods and services. The average wage is between 13 and 52 cents an hour. Five states, Alabama, Arkansas, Georgia, Mississippi, and Texas, force prisoners to work without pay. Prison reformers have mobilized a digital media campaign to end the slavery exception in the U.S. Constitution. A bill co-sponsored by Congresswoman Nikema Williams and U.S. Senator Jeff Merkley would abolish the exception, but it has never gotten out of committee. Activists have worked to place referendum questions on the November 8 ballot to remove the exception clause from state constitutions in Alabama, Louisiana, Oregon, Tennessee, and Vermont. Amazon suspended 50 workers at its unionized warehouse in Staten Island after a fire burned in a cardboard trash compactor left the warehouse filled with smoke. Evening shift workers were first told by supervisors to stay in the break room, but with little notice, later ordered them to return to their workstations. According to The Gothamist, leader labor union that night led a delegation of 100 employees to the company's human resources office demanding answers about what had happened when they were told to return to work or they would be written up by managers. Many of those who have been suspended pending an investigation were leaders of the union that Amazon has never recognized, The suspensions came as the company is facing a new union election at its Albany warehouse organized by the Amazon Labor Union. Labor lawyer Seth Goldstein called the indefinite suspension of the Amazon workers a violation of their rights to join a collective action to address concerns about working conditions. Goldstein added the workers did not feel safe going back to work, as many described a noxious smell of burning chemicals and smoke still lingering in the air when management ordered them to return to the warehouse. This week's news summary was compiled by Bob Nixon. For Between the Lines, I'm Anna Manzo.

0: 4 months after it launched a series of public hearings, the House Select Committee, investigating the January 6th attack on the U.S. Capitol, held its last scheduled hearing on October 13th. The committee's unanimous vote, issuing a subpoena to former President Donald Trump and video recordings of House Speaker Nancy Pelosi desperately calling for police and National Guard troops to protect the Capitol from Trump insurrectionists, captured most headlines. But disturbing revelations emerged about the U.S. Secret Service not acting on information they had regarding armed Trump supporters' explicit plans to stage a violent attack on Congress to prevent a peaceful transition of power from Trump to Joe Biden, raising serious questions about possible complicity with the coup plotters. Recent press reports suggest that a sizable percentage of FBI employees were sympathetic toward the January 6th insurrectionists. This information, along with the fact that former and current police and military personnel participated in the coup attempt, has raised questions about these government institutions' allegiance to upholding and protecting the U.S. Constitution. Your reporter spoke with Sarah Kendzior, co-host of the Gaslit Nation podcast and author of They Knew, How a Culture of Conspiracy Keeps America Complacent. Here she discusses unanswered questions about the Secret Service and FBI in action to protect Congress in the days before and on January 6th, and the sad reality that neither Trump or his Republican co-conspirators have been held accountable for any of their multiple crimes.
1: With January 6th, we all knew it was coming, or at least had the ability to know that the attack was coming, because the perpetrators were planning it on the internet and leaving a giant evidence trail. And so if I was able to see that, if I was able to see, for example, Lynn Wood, you know, Trump's lawyer, recruiting participants, and, you know, if I could hear Steve Bannon and Michael Flynn and Roger Stone and many others, you know, calling for a insurrection and an attack, then obviously the Secret Service could have, the FBI could have, Congress should have been prepared. I mean, everyone prepared for the worst, and they weren't. And there obviously was some level of complicity from within. You know, you can call it negligence or incompetence, but when there's so much evidence in the public domain and a very consistent track record from Trump and his cohort of threatening, I should have assumed it would happen. This is the same plot that they had in 2016 when Roger Stone came up with the term Stop the Steal and said there would be a bloodbath unless Trump was made president. He was made president, so they didn't need to do it. This time around, they did. And you know, what I wonder is why Biden would not immediately investigate this for his own safety after taking office in 2021. You know, if there are people in the Secret Service who aren't protecting him or protecting Kamala Harris or others, you know, he obviously should know, both because it's a crime, but also because he's in danger. And then the same goes for Christopher Wray. I don't understand why he is still there either, because he let a coup, an attempted coup and violent attack happen, and then denied foreknowledge of it, even though the average American could find that knowledge on the internet.
0: Well put. Extremely disturbing stuff. Well, Sarah, one thing that really stands out when we look at the totality of the evidence introduced by the January 6th committee, and that is the stark fact that Merrick Garland, the Attorney General in the Department of Justice, has not indicted Trump or any of his co-conspirators for their treasonous violent coup attempt. There's been really no legal consequences for any of them. And there's a lot of predictions, of course, without accountability, the inevitability of another coup attempt will be right around the corner. I heard one commentator over this weekend talking about the impact of the threat to democracy that we've seen in the January 6th attack as not being really an effective issue for Democrats in the midterm election coming up November 8th, because she says without any indictments, without any accountability, all this, for many people, is just background noise.
1: Yeah, I mean, I think it's worse than background noise, you know, because in the beginning, you know, after Biden won the election, the vast majority of Americans believed that he was a legitimate winner, including the vast majority of Republicans. At this point, the majority of Republicans do not, because so much time has passed and there's been so much propaganda, but also because they assume that if Trump were launching a coup, an insurrection, sedition, so forth, that if this is serious, Merrick Garland would indict him. The DOJ would act. That is one of the primary arguments they make, is that he couldn't have possibly committed any crimes, that Trump is completely crime-free, and so are all the people surrounding him, because otherwise the DOJ would obviously indict him. And that's, you know, Merrick Garland is doing an enormous amount of damage to this country. I mean, it damages the elections, but more importantly, it damages our public safety and our national security. We all witnessed this. He also could have indicted Trump on other things, like he came into the DOJ role with the Mueller report already written out with, you know, about a dozen counts of obstruction of justice detailed within. He could have indicted Trump. He's refused to indict him for anything, including, you know, stealing classified documents and bringing them to Mar-a-Lago. And now we Americans are going to bear the consequences of this. And it's just shameful. I've been worried about it for a very long time. And a lot of people were in denial. They kept saying, oh, you know, be patient. You know, he's just carefully calibrating and he's going to do it. But when you have a mafia state trying to regroup, when you have a failed coup, you know, that coup becomes a dress rehearsal and the mafia state actors simply return. And anyone who's studied this type of country knows this, including Merrick Garland. And so his decision to not indict, he knows full well what the consequences are. Biden certainly knows what the consequences are. So I don't buy the naivete, but I also don't understand why they would do this, because it's going to very badly hurt this country. And we may well see violence in the midterm elections, little miniature versions of January 6th throughout the country, if the results are violently contested.
0: That was Sarah Kendzior, co-host of the Gaslit Nation podcast and author of They Knew, How a Culture of Conspiracy Keeps America Complacent. For more analysis and commentary on the House January 6th Committee's investigation, visit our Between the Lines website at btlonline.org. The state of the U.S. economy is a top issue for Americans in the weeks before the critical November 8th midterm election that will determine control of Congress. While the Supreme Court's ruling ending women's reproductive rights and the Republican Party's attack on democracy are major concerns for many, record levels of inflation and predictions by economists that a recession looms on the horizon has many families worried about their economic future. One economic issue that is emerging as a major topic of debate in House and Senate election campaigns are Republican proposals that could weaken or end Social Security and Medicare programs that more than 60 million Americans rely on. In a recent speech, President Biden warned that Republicans pose a threat to Social Security and Medicare, citing a plan drafted by Senator Rick Scott, Republican of Florida, who chairs the GOP Senate Campaign Committee. His plan would allow Social Security and Medicare to sunset if Congress did not pass new legislation to extend them every 5 years. Wisconsin Republican Senator Ron Johnson proposes renegotiating and reauthorizing these programs every year. Democrats, on the other hand, have broadly called for protecting and expanding Social Security and Medicare's current benefits. Your reporter spoke with Linda Benesch, communications director with the group Social Security Works, who discusses policies proposed by GOP senators that would weaken or end Social Security and Medicare in the midst of the 2022 midterm election campaign.
2: So Mitch McConnell, he's pretty upset with Senators Scott and Johnson right now. And that's not because he disagrees with them on policy. Mitch McConnell is absolutely on board for going after cutting, dismantling Social Security and Medicare. But he doesn't understand why they feel the need to say it out loud. You know, Mitch McConnell is like, we have an election coming up. What are you doing? But the answer is that Rick Scott and Ron Johnson, they're just so hostile to the idea of people getting the earned benefits that they paid their working lives for that they can't stop themselves. So Rick Scott, he released a policy agenda for the Republicans earlier this year. And I should also mention, Scott's not just some random senator. He's the head of the Republican Senate campaign arm and has been campaigning and giving a lot of money to the Republican Senate candidates. So Scott's plan, it would mean that every 5 years, every federal government program, including Social Security, Medicare, veterans benefits, would have to be voted on, and Congress would have to agree to reauthorize it, or else it would end, be terminated. And so that means that every 5 years, Social Security and Medicare beneficiaries would be left in limbo, wondering, is Congress going to reauthorize our benefits? Are they going to cut it? Are they going to privatize it? Are they going to end it entirely? It's going to be just another part of congressional wheeling and dealing, just no longer the secure and benefits that people have paid for. So that's Rick Scott. Senator Ron Johnson from Wisconsin heard Scott's plan, and he decided, you know what, I don't think that's cruel enough. I think that we should require Social Security and Medicare to be authorized every year. So they're currently what's called mandatory spending, which means that no matter what, those programs are going to continue. It's automatic. Congress doesn't have to do anything, into what's called discretionary spending, which means that Congress does have to vote to reauthorize it every year. So that would turn Social Security and Medicare from guaranteed earned benefits into just one more program that's on the congressional chopping block every single year.
0: Wow. Now, it used to be that talking about monkeying around with Social Security or Medicare was the so-called third rail of politics, that you'd get burned. You might die a political death if you started talking about changes to Social Security and Medicare. Why is it that these two prominent GOP politicians think they can propose these major changes that would impact tens of millions of Americans in a negative way? How can they think they can get away with this? One thing I'll just put out there, I don't think we've seen nearly enough media coverage of these proposals and their impact on average people, because I think if there was that kind of important coverage that it deserves, the public reaction would be extremely negative and these guys would be crawling under a rock somewhere.
2: Yeah, you read my mind. That really was going to be my first answer, that if the media was giving this the attention that it deserves, then we would be they would be getting punished for saying these things. And so with some exceptions like yourself, we're not seeing as much media attention as this should be getting. So I would really encourage folks to be writing letters to the editors, to your local papers, calling TV stations. If you're on Twitter, tweet at the reporters at your local papers and TV stations, say that this is something that they should be covering, because this really does matter to a lot of people. If you poll people, they say, whether they're Democratic, Republican, or independent voters, they don't want Social Security and Medicare benefits cut. They actually want them to be increased, and Social Security is a very top priority voting issue for them. And so people want to be hearing about this. They're interested, but the media is just, they kind of see it as, oh, this is a boring, wonky topic, and they just don't understand why it's important. Or in some cases, they think that, oh, this is just Democrats, you know, crying wolf, and it's, of course, this could never actually happen. But the truth is that we came extremely close multiple times during the Obama years to Social Security and Medicare getting cut, and it's just the actions of a few brave politicians like former Senate Majority Leader Harry Reid that stopped it, but as well as activists around the country and ordinary people rising up and saying no. But we did come far too close, and so I think anyone who says this would never happen just needs to look at some of the history there.
0: And just quickly, we're almost out of time, but what would be at the top of Social Security Works, your group's agenda in the next Congress in terms of policy changes, reforms needed for both Social Security, Medicare, and Medicaid?
2: So near the top of our list, it would be passing a bill called the Social Security 2100 Act. That's sponsored by Representative John Larson, who's one of our greatest Social Security champions. He's got 90% of House Democrats on that bill, and we're getting closer to a floor vote with every Congress. So I really think if Democrats keep control of the House and Senate, we can get that passed, and that requires the wealthiest to pay their fair share, strengthens Social Security, expands benefits for everyone, as well as a lot of important targeted benefit increases as well.
0: That was Linda Benesch, Communications Director with Social Security Works. Learn more about the national campaign to protect and strengthen Social Security, Medicare, and Medicaid by visiting our Between the Lines website at btlonline.org.

0: Last April, Republican governors from border states Texas and Arizona began sending busloads of immigrants to cities including New York, Chicago, and Washington, D.C., making the argument that the rest of the country should help them deal with the flood of new immigrants crossing the border into their states. These asylum seekers, who had been cleared to legally remain in the U.S. pending their asylum hearings, were often deliberately misinformed or uninformed about what to expect after they arrived in the cities they were bused to. Immigrant rights advocates criticized these actions as politically motivated stunts where migrants were used and abused as props. Washington, D.C. has received some 7,000 migrants since April, with no advance government plans in place to support them or arrange for transportation to cities where they have family members. So many volunteers stepped up to welcome them, provide housing and other material support while they are in D.C., and assist in coordinating transportation on the next leg of their journey. Between the Lines' Melinda Tuhu spoke with Kate Sugarman, a family physician at a D.C. health clinic who's been volunteering since April. She's active with a national group called Doctors for Camp Closures. Here she explains how her local volunteer group has been assisting asylum seekers and what she would like to see happen when refugees apply for asylum.
1: Sometimes I'm a greeter, you know, when we find out if we get advance notice that a bus is coming, or to help people as we, you know, work with them to figure out their next step. But also as a physician, you know, I've been able to help with some medical needs, you know, or delivering food, or, you know, people started coming in about April, so cold weather wasn't an issue, but we're rapidly preparing now to collect coats and you know, clothing for cold weather.
2: So I'm really curious, with this number of people, after you welcome them, where do they go and what do they do?
1: You know, we work with them to figure out a plan. If they have friends or family in another city, then we help them, you know, get transportation to reunify with people in another city. Somewhere about 10 to 20% of the people who come don't have friends or family in other parts of the U.S. So then, you know, we're patching together places to stay. So, you know, we do have volunteers who host people. One of our volunteers early on hosted a family, and they're now like her family. It was a husband and wife, and the wife was like 8 months pregnant. And she said, you know, people said that there's no room at the inn. She said, but there was room at my inn, and now they're her family. But, you know, that's the exception. And, you know, with the volume of people coming, you know, home hospitality can only hold so many people. You know, we've patched together kind of some, you know, discount hotels temporarily until people can get on their feet. The city has done a little bit of shelter, but the city now opened up, or they announced the opening of an Office of Migrant Services, which is highly problematic because it will ban the newly arrived people from being eligible for city services down the road. So it's a very discriminatory, punitive office that will ban people from getting the services that they need to build a life here. It hasn't been approved to be like a permanent program, and we are actively calling for the members of City Council to not approve it unless those discriminatory clauses can be, you know, removed.
2: So I'm just curious, with the numbers you're talking about, I mean, that's a pretty big number, and they're still coming. That must be putting a lot of pressure on the city's finances. Is there any money coming from like the feds or any other place to help with that?
1: The FEMA money has not been terribly helpful. I mean, we are volunteers. We're on the ground. We're really, you know, there with our heart and soul, and we're really treating people the way we would want to be treated if we were in their shoes. You know, we're not always seeing that from the kind of the official agencies. But, you know, in terms of a city like D.C. that, you know, I believe has a budget surplus, I think there are about 800 people who are staying here right now. I mean, most people don't stay here. It's not like we're talking about the billions of dollars that get spent on weapon spending. It's, you know, it's manageable. We're managing. I mean, we're volunteers. We have personally fundraised about $500,000 just out of our own pockets.
2: In a perfect world, if you were in charge, what would you like to see happen?
1: looking on the model of how Ukrainian refugees were treated, let's treat everybody as if they're Ukrainian. I'm very happy that we're welcoming Ukrainian refugees, and I think we should do that with immigrants who are legally here. They've got the legal right to seek safety in this country. To quote the journalist Maria Hinojosa, the people that we're seeing are highly motivated, they're hardworking, they've got grit, they've got all the things that a country wants. Our country has a very severe scarcity in its labor supply now. Welcoming these people is like hitting the jackpot.
0: That was Kate Sugarman, a physician and volunteer assisting immigrants bused to Washington, D.C., from Texas and Arizona. Learn more about the plight of asylum seekers now arriving in the U.S. by visiting our Between the Lines website at btlonline.org. 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Our theme music was written by Richard Hill and performed by Mikata. 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

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Thanks for listening on WRFA in Jamestown, New York, WETS in Johnson City, Tennessee, KGUS in Bellingham, Washington, dozens of other community radio stations across the U.S. and abroad, and wherever you get your favorite podcasts. Our theme music was written by Richard Hill and performed by Mikata. This week's program was produced by Susan Bramhall, Mary Hunt, Anna Manzo, Bob Nixon, Belinda Tuhus, and Jeff Yates. For Between the Lines, I'm Scott Harris.

0: Welcome to Counterspin, your weekly look behind the headlines. I'm Janine Jackson. This week on Counterspin, this is a big picture election, this midterm. It's not just about the laws and policies and priorities governing our lives, not merely about whether we can control our own bodies or the environment has a future, the possibility of racial justice, or whether you can make rent with a full-time job. It's about all of that, plus how we're positioned to fight for the system that's supposed to give each of us a say in those decisions. Okay, but here are the elite media headlines. Did Democrats peak too early before the midterm elections? Signs suggest they may have. Will inflation boost Republicans' chances in the midterm elections? With midterms looming, Biden isn't attending big campaign rallies. What's happening here? What's not happening here? Fair always says that news media work in election season should be judged not by how reporters treat Democrats or Republicans, but about how they inform and engage the public, including vast numbers of people who don't even vote because they can't or because they don't see the connection between pulling that lever and their day-to-day life. Is it too much to see it as journalism's job to make those connections and to err on the side of reflecting public needs to politicians rather than presenting politicians as celebrities for people to muse about from a distance? Counterspin talked about midterm election coverage with FAIR editor Jim Narikas and FAIR managing editor Julie Holler. That's coming up on today's show. But first, a quick look back at some recent press. Outlets like the Washington Post are encouraging what that editorial board referred to as a swift and muscular U.S.-led intervention in Haiti. And while other media are now reporting qualms about the wisdom, there's no evidence of challenge to the idea of the U.S. right to go in ways as yet undetermined. Haiti is not an arena, geographical or ideological, in which U.S. media are inclined to wake their ideas up. And the ease with which reporters reach for old tropes reminded me of a conversation we had with activist Bill Fletcher after the 2010 earthquake in Haiti, in which he said, well, this.
1: Well, one of the reasons I think that this is critically important to look at history is that there's the problem in the absence of history is that people tend to then look at Haiti as a basket case. They look at it as pathetic, as opposed to understanding that Haiti today is a direct result of the policies of the United States and France that go back to when Haiti achieved independence from France in 1804. I mean, if you don't get that, if you don't understand that the United States blockaded Haiti until 1862, that the French demanded that the Haitians pay reparations

0: to France for the loss of the slaves as a result of the Haitian Revolution from the 1820s until 1947, if you don't get that the United States occupied Haiti from 1915 to 1934, if you don't get that the United States backed systematically repressive regimes in Haiti, the most notorious being Papa Doc Duvalier, if you don't get that the United States was directly implicated in overthrowing President Aristide in 1991, you can't understand how Haiti is the poorest country in the Western Hemisphere and one of the poorest on the planet.
1: That was Bill Fletcher reminding us of the contested, violent, unresolved life behind that poorest country in the hemisphere, basket case, hellhole language that we can expect to hear tossed around untethered in coming days. As media breezily discuss the best way for others to determine the future of Haiti's people, remember, for example, how Newsweek's Fareed Zakaria described Haiti in 2008 as a place where, quote, the United States has attempted to foster democracy on and off for almost a century with almost no success, close quote. Or New York Times chin stroker David Brooks, who tried to answer the question of why Haiti is so poor with reference to child rearing practices that he claimed often involve neglect in the early years. That piece explained that when it comes to places like Haiti, quote, the programs that really work involve intrusive paternalism, close quote. Or the Washington Post's Ann Applebaum, who started her post-2010 earthquake column on Haiti with a bit about how painful it was for her to look at photographs of devastation. And it wound up, as Amy Wilentz noted at The Nation, faulting Haiti's public institutions for the collapse of buildings, including the presidential palace, which was built by Marines during the U.S. occupation of Haiti from 1915 to 1934. Elite U.S. media love to write stories with headlines like, "There is no hope. Crisis pushes Haiti to brink of collapse." As you read those stories, ask yourself who they're listening to and what exactly those people are hoping for. You're listening to Counterspin, brought to you each week by the Media Watch Group FAIR. Independent, challenging, far-ranging, and fearless coverage of elections and the electoral process is one of journalists' core jobs at the best of times. And these are not the best of times. Issues in the upcoming midterm elections go as deep as the election process itself, with some Republican candidates suggesting that they won't accept results that don't go their way. And that's along with the deep and disturbing threats posed by a Republican-controlled Congress. Add to that the fact that the corporate media, source, unfortunately, of some of the most impactful journalism in this country, are themselves throttled by the same kinds of power players that call shots at both political parties, namely profit-driven corporations. Joining us now to talk about elite media's midterm election coverage, we have FAIR's editor Jim Narikas in studio and FAIR's managing editor Julie Holler joining us by phone from Brooklyn. Welcome, the both of you, back to Counterspin.
2: Thanks for having me on.
3: Thanks, Janine.
1: So many questions, so many problems at so many levels. Let's just start with the reality that we have Republicans who are off the chain nightmarish. They want bad, inhumane things, and they want to use institution-destroying processes to get them. And then we have Democrats who are not just ineffectually countering that, but who are, many of them, up to the same stuff, beholden to the same status quo-supporting, change-squashing actors. So that's the reality. And Jim, it fits poorly. That reality fits poorly into corporate news media's standard election template, which is Republicans versus Democrats, they're so different, and can't we find a happy medium? Now, I'm not saying that media have never talked about the GOP's anti-democracy or that they've never talked about donor power in both parties. But when it comes to elections, it just seems that they're still mainly using a template that was always inadequate and now seems like completely beside the point.
2: Yeah, I liken it to trying to report on geography without acknowledging that the world is round. You know, if you wanted to have geography coverage that would not turn off flat earthers. So you sort of describe Australia as being on the other side of the world, according to some people, because you don't want to turn off the part of your audience that subscribes to the flat earth theory. And we really do have a political party that is dominated by a flat earth theory, that the 2020 election was stolen, that Donald Trump really won, and that the electoral process should be rejiggered so that the people who they believe win elections should be declared the winners of elections and not the people who actually get the most votes. And that is, you know, literally the end of democracy, to have that political philosophy put into power. And how you have political coverage that treats that party as, you know, one side of a debate, you really can't do it and be coherent in any way. You're misleading the public if you act like that philosophy is compatible with democracy. But that's what they're doing.
3: The way that they end up then covering this stuff is always as a bank shot. So I was looking at some recent coverage in the Washington Post and the New York Times. And the Washington Post a couple of weeks ago had this headline that was something along the lines of Democrats are shifting to a darker, more apocalyptic midterm message, how the Democrats are shifting to talk about the dangers to democracy. This is coming off of the Biden speech about the MAGA threat and everything. And the framing of the story is this is a messaging shift. What are the pros and the cons? What do the strategists think? And it's so detached from the real world implications of it that it just hurts your brain. I mean, the piece is pretty long, and the reporter does spend a paragraph or two acknowledging that most GOP candidates won't commit to accepting election results, that the party is actively attacking abortion rights. But then, you know, the real focus of the story is this really detached strategy, which is what election coverage, FAIR has been covering election coverage for many years. And this is always focused on strategy, focus on the horse race, focus on the messaging, and so little focus on the policy implications. And it's always a problem, but it's extra problematic when the implications are the end of democracy. The New York Times yesterday on the front page, they had this, they were reporting on a poll that they'd just done. And their headline was, most voters say democracy under threat, but few feel urgency. It was like total victim blaming. They were putting on this poll where they asked people about whether they thought democracy was under threat, and most people said yes. So then they also, there was another part of the poll that asked what the top priority was for the election, like a top issue. And more people said something related to the economy, like economy of inflation, things like that, than said democracy. So the Times called people apathetic for not putting it as their top priority. But first of all, for a lot of people, the economy right now is, it's more immediately felt, right? You know, the threat to democracy is something that feels a bit more in the future, whereas economic threats feel more immediate. But I think it's also really important that we point out that the media bear no small responsibility for how people prioritize things in elections. You know, what is important? Well, if the media are just telling you, like, well, Democrats say that there's a threat to democracy and Republicans say there's a different kind of threat to democracy from Democrats. You know, it's like this is media completely falling down on their responsibility to give people the information that they need to make informed choices about democracy.
1: Absolutely. Jim?
2: The media are so unwilling to accept responsibility for the fact that their job is to inform the public about the broader trends in society, the things that you can't observe just by talking to your neighbors or looking out your front door. You rely on media outlets to gather information about what's happening and tell you about them. And they are so often distorting the picture of reality. I think crime is a great example. You always see stories about the midterm politics saying that Republicans are going to tie Democrats to the high crime rate. Unquestioned assumption there is that there is now a high crime rate. The fact is that crime went down last year, according to FBI statistics. We're not in a crime wave. The crime is ebbing. And historically, crime is at about half the rate that it was in 1991, which I don't think people look back on as a road warrior-like post-apocalyptic landscape. And we're historically, we are seeing relatively low crime rates. But because Republicans would like to tie Democrats to high crime rate, that is what the media are describing the crime rates being. And once that frame has been put into place, it's very hard to get out of it.
3: And crime is also, it's very clickbaity, right? Especially you get like in the New York City tabloid news, it's just constant crime coverage, very easy for them to report on, just like reporting the police blotter. Something that caught my attention a few weeks ago was this prison strike in Alabama, which probably not that many Counterspin listeners will have heard about because it got so little coverage in national media. But this prison strike went on for 3 weeks. It just ended, I think, yesterday, which would be Tuesday, the 18th, I believe. Alabama, I mean, when you look into this story, it's just, it's mind-boggling. Alabama was sued by the DOJ, actually under Trump, for having unconstitutionally inhumane conditions in their entire state prison system. The DOJ brought a lawsuit against them because they were not changing. They had already been informed that this was unconstitutional. They weren't changing it. They were sued. They still haven't done anything. And prisoners actually went on strike for 3 weeks, a work stoppage. They don't get paid to work, but they stopped work for 3 weeks. There was just virtually no media coverage of this. And I bring this up because Jim's talking about crime, and you think about the impact of the criminal justice system on the lives of people in this country. It's immense. And you never hear stories about this. You know, you get a one-off here and there. The Times actually reported on the DOJ lawsuit a few years ago, and then you didn't hear from them again until there's a strike. You know, they report on it at the beginning of a strike. You don't hear any follow-up on it. And I just try to imagine what kind of midterm coverage we would have in a media system where mass incarceration were treated as a problem anywhere near as urgent as these imaginary crime waves that the media are hyping. And think about the kinds of policy conversations that we could have and the kinds of politicians who could actually have a shot at winning. I feel like our democratic possibilities are really constrained by the media narratives, the stories that media tell us about ourselves, the people that media talk to tell us these stories about ourselves. And specifically, you know, when we start talking about elections, what kind of policy conversations we can have.
1: Well, that's absolutely what I was moving towards, Julie, because, you know, we have a journalism that says that when it comes to elections, the job is to say what politicians are saying and maybe their strategy for saying it. But the coverage is candidate A versus candidate B. And if they don't mention something, well, then we're not going to talk about it, right? Because neither of the big party candidates mentioned it. And I feel like we've come to expect that for election coverage. And as you're just pointing out, it's such a narrow definition of what this opportunity for reporting could look like in terms of what we talk about. And, you know, Matt Gaetz from Media Matters was just pointing out that, you know, Republicans have this not at all veiled plan to gut Social Security and Medicare if they win Congress. This is something that people care deeply about that affects virtually everyone in the country. This is an important story, but if candidates don't talk about it, then reporters aren't going to talk about it because it didn't come out of a candidate's mouth. And it's such a narrow understanding of what electoral politics mean and the opportunity for journalism that's offered by elections.
2: There are huge issues that are going undiscussed for the most part in the campaign and in the campaign coverage, things that affect everybody vitally, but neither party sees them as like political winners, and therefore they don't get talked about. The COVID pandemic is one such issue. Neither party is making it a big part of their campaign, despite the fact that this is an ongoing pandemic that has killed 1 million Americans, continues to kill Americans, shows no sign of going away, and there's neither a strategy being advanced by the party in power or a strategy suggested by the opposition party to deal with this. It's just not being talked about. Another issue that is getting weirdly little discussion in the campaign journalism is the Ukraine war, which the United States is putting vast resources into this. It's basically a proxy war with the other major nuclear superpower on Earth, with the possibility of nuclear war being discussed in kind of bizarrely casual terms in the foreign policy opinion press. What are we doing to prevent nuclear war from happening? That's not an issue that either party is really focusing on.
1: Well, I wanted to say that I think listeners understand that there are always issues in play in an election, but at this point, we're not talking about just issues, as life-changing as they may be. We're talking about the process itself. We're talking about whether or not it matters when you go to vote, whether you have some say in how politicians treat your bodily autonomy, whether you have some say in how politicians vote on a possibility of nuclear war or the use of, I think it's now $16 billion or something that the White House has spent on the Ukraine war. Whether or not we have a process that allows us to have a say in what's being done in our name, that's what's on the ballot.
2: There's a lot of talk about the January 6th insurrection. It's important to keep in mind what was going on there. That was an attempt to stop the House from certifying the 2020 presidential election. We are now going to be choosing the House of Representatives that will preside over the 2024 presidential election. And the Republican ideology now is that the Republican Party should have blocked the certification of the 2020 election and declared victory for Donald Trump because of a sort of faith-based understanding that he was the rightful president and should have been named so. So that is what we're putting the pieces in place for that to be relitigated in 2024. And that is, I would say, the most important thing at stake in the 2022 midterms.
3: And when you think about January 6th, and you think about the way that when we were covering the coverage at the time, there was this sense like, wow, media are finally getting a little bit of a spine. And they're finally starting to call a spade, and they're finally starting to really, you know, call out lies and things like that. And I think what you're seeing, definitely seen in recent months, that reverting back to the both sides of them. And I think that really, you know, when Janine, you're asking this question of why, you think about what was happening in the Republican Party around January 6th, where there was a real schism, and there, you know, a lot of the leadership, you know, the non-Trump leadership was saying, this is not okay. We can't do this. And then the momentum swung back towards Trump, and that suddenly became the mainstream of the party. And once that became the mainstream of the party, then with corporate media's insistence on giving credence to reporting both sides, like the mainstream of the Democratic Party, the mainstream of the Republican Party, when the mainstream of the Republican Party became election denialists, it became virtually impossible for the media to continue to call them out forcefully in the way that they had just begun to do around January 6th.
1: Well, let me ask you about another aspect. There's so many things to keep your eyes on, and yet money is always one of them. There was a quote in The Guardian from Chi-Sun Lee from the Brennan Center, also, I would note, a long-ago Counterspin co-host. But Lee said that it does seem to be getting worse, that outside spending in this federal midterm cycle is more than double the last midterm cycle. Since Citizens United, just 12 mega donors, eight of them billionaires, have paid $1 out of every 13 spent in federal elections. And now we're seeing a troubling new trend that some of the mega donors are sponsoring campaigns that attack the fundamentals of democracy itself. There's just a way, you know, for both of you, that corporate media are just not going to talk about money and the influence of corporate money and power in elections. It's always like as if suddenly when we're talking about elections, it's the school board and the posters and marches and, you know, ballot boxes. And the idea that donors have power is a story, but it's a separate story.
2: You should always keep in mind when you're especially watching broadcast coverage or TV coverage of the elections that elections are a huge, huge profit center for TV news. The inflow of money to buy round-the-clock propaganda in support of one candidate or another, that money is going straight into the coffers of the corporations that own the TV news programs. And so they have no interest in turning that spigot off. It would be a financial disaster for them if there was some way found to keep mega donors from pouring money into the political process.
3: I would also like to point out that there are independent news outlets that are doing a really great job of digging up some of this information about the dark money donations, both within the Democratic and the Republican parties. The Lever is one of them. That is one of the purposes of independent media. I mean, that should be the purpose of all media, of course, but that's one way in which independent media really do the job that media should be doing of following the money and holding power to account.
1: All right, then. We've been speaking with FAIR Managing Editor Julie Holler and FAIR Editor Jim Narikas. Thank you both for joining us this week on Counterspin.
2: It's been good talk.
3: It's always great to be here.
1: And that's it for Counterspin for this week. 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The show is engineered by Alex Noyes. I'm Janine Jackson. 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

0: 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I'm Alex Wise.
1: And I think if we have more empathy for criminal defendants, we realize they could be our brothers, our sisters, our mothers, our fathers, our kids. 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
2: Many followers of the highly publicized Adnan Syed case were delighted to see an innocent man set free after over two decades behind bars. But the case also highlighted some troubling aspects of American justice, or in Syed's case, injustice. This week on Sea Change Radio, we speak to Daniel Medwed, a law professor at Northeastern University and an innocence advocate. His new book, Barred, takes an in-depth look at how difficult it is for wrongful convictions to be overturned in this country. We examine the Syed case, learn about the plight of Harry Miller, and expose an ineffective system that tilts the scales against the most vulnerable.

0: I'm joined now on SeaChange Radio by my friend Daniel Medwed. Dan is a professor at Northeastern University's School of Law. 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
1: Alex, it's so great to see you, and thanks for having me on your fascinating radio program. I appreciate it.
0: Well, it's a pleasure to speak to you about the work that you do. You have a new book out called Barred, Why the Innocent Can't Get Out of Prison. And looking through a lot of your work through the last couple decades, it seems like a natural progression from a lot of the work that you have done in terms of prosecutorial misconduct, the issues surrounding prisoners and parole. Why don't you explain the subtitle of this book, Why the Innocent Can't Get Out of Prison? That could be the most frustrating part of our legal system.
1: I think that's fair to say, Alex. And so here's what led to this book in many ways. I ran a small innocence project in Brooklyn, New York for about 4 years, becoming a full-time academic. And time again, prisoners would write to us and they'd say, I'm innocent. And here's this witness who can help prove it. And we'd go meet the witness and maybe we'd have them sign an affidavit and we'd find other evidence of innocence. And then we'd think, okay, we have this evidence. Surely a prosecutor or a judge is going to listen to us. And if they find the evidence compelling enough, surely they'll do the right thing and reverse the conviction and maybe give us a new trial. But repeatedly, we were stymied. And part of the reason was cultural, that prosecutors didn't want to admit a mistake. But part of the reason was really procedural, that the appellate and post-conviction system really isn't set up to course correct. After that presumption of innocence disappears through a conviction, there's this firm presumption of guilt. And you can raise legal issues, but it's really hard to raise new factual issues and present newly discovered evidence to courts. So that's what sort of precipitated this project. We know why innocent people get convicted. Eyewitness mis-ID, false confessions, police and prosecutorial misconduct, junk forensic evidence. That's been well documented. It's in the newspapers almost every day. What people seem to have less of a grasp on is why these procedural technicalities keep people in prison, even though a lot of people seem to think, in the popular imagination, that technicalities help free people.
0: Yes, how would we define a technicality? Like, would new DNA evidence that exonerates a convicted felon, would that be considered a technicality? To me, that seems like that's just new evidence.
1: That's just new evidence. You're exactly right. And so a technicality would be something like, there was a misspelling in your charging papers, and therefore you should get, you know, released. That doesn't happen, in part because there's this doctrine on appeal that's called the harmless error doctrine. It's not enough to just show that something bad happened at your trial, that you were convicted and there were some errors down below. You have to show that those errors were not harmless, that they somehow affected the outcome. And in lots of these cases, Alex, what happens is appellate courts will look at the conviction and they'll say, well, the prosecutor shouldn't have said that during closing argument, or the judge shouldn't have made that ruling. But look at all of this other evidence of guilt. It's overwhelming. So the errors down below are just harmless. No harm, no foul, right? And we'll just keep the conviction on the books. So it's very hard to get out on a technicality. And what's surprising to me, and this is part of my book and part of my research, you mentioned DNA evidence. You know, I think a lot of people, reasonable people would think, hey, if there's a person in prison and there's biological evidence remaining from the crime scene, and that evidence could be tested and put to rest any nagging question about guilt or innocence, that should be an easy thing to do, right? Like, it costs a couple $100s. Like, let's just test, you know, the seminal fluid from a rape kit or the blood spatter from a crime scene. But, and even though every state has a law that provides for post-conviction DNA testing, there are all these ticky-tack procedural rules that make it hard to get it. You have to file your request within a certain number of years after your appeal. And sometimes you just don't have the wherewithal to do that. You also have to show that you have a strong innocence claim, that this biological evidence, if it exculpated you, would actually prove your innocence. Like, there are all these procedural prerequisites to even get a right to test biological evidence in your case. It's amazing, frankly.
0: Yes, I think a lot of people who are listening to this have followed the Adnan Syed case, which, on one hand, it's, you know, it's terrific that they were able to correct a wrong. But what really stood out to me was how long it took in light of all the resources that Adnan Syed had at his disposal, of a hit podcast, an HBO documentary, like all these. I'm sure there are a lot of pro bono attorneys and nonprofits who are rallying to his cause. So it was a high profile case, to say the least. And yet it took years and years for this to happen, for him to be released from prison.
1: You're exactly right. I mean, in many ways, the Syed case is a unicorn, right? And I think some people look at cases like that and they'll say, hey, innocent people maybe have to be patient, but they're always freed in the end. I look at that case and I say, exactly what you said, Alex. This guy had resources and certain advantages that most prisoners don't have. Most prisoners don't have Sarah Koenig and the Serial podcast in their corner. You know, Rabia and all these other fantastic lawyers and HBO and the attention of the nation on their case. And even then, as you point out, it took 23 years for him to be released. And so just this week, prosecutors announced that they're not retrying him, which is great. So he's not going to be retried. He's not going back to prison. But that doesn't necessarily mean he's been declared innocent. He'll still have to fight for compensation in Maryland. And another piece of this that I think is really interesting, the Serial podcast, and correct me if I'm wrong, Alex, I think it was 2014 that they did that. It was 9 years ago.
0: Yeah, that was a while ago.
1: It was a while ago. So like even after that podcast elevated Syed's case and put the spotlight on it, it took another 9 years. And even then, apparently the backstory here is the reason why the case was overturned is under Maryland law, because Syed was convicted as a juvenile, he had a right to be resentenced, because basically you can't be sentenced to life without the possibility of parole if you were convicted as a juvenile based on some Supreme Court precedent. So his lawyer just like asked the prosecutors, hey, we're going to have to resentence him eventually. Why don't you look in the file? And they looked in the file and they found all this evidence pointing to other suspects. So it wasn't even a direct hit of the Serial podcast or the attention of HBO. It was sort of an indirect, fortuitous break that the prosecutors looked in the file and found this evidence. This is a long way of saying, Alex, that these cases are not emblematic. They are rare. And they suggest that these cases are just the tip of a much larger iceberg that we can't identify.

0: This is Alex Wise on Sea Change Radio, and I'm speaking to Professor of Law at Northeastern University, Daniel Medwed. So, Dan, I want to turn to some of the other stories in your new book, Bard. But first, let's give us an executive summary of your view of where the systemic problems lie. There's so many, but give us some of the top line issues. If you could wave a magic wand and repair this system, where would your efforts be focused?
1: Oh, that's such a good question. So let me just outline three of them. So the first is that we have an unfounded faith in our adversary system. We believe that through this fight between the defense lawyer and the prosecution, combat at trial, the truth will prevail. The problem with that is it's predicated on the idea that it's a fair fight, right? That the defense has the same resources as the prosecution. And nothing could be further from the truth. Prosecutors have the advantage of the police as investigators. Defense lawyers don't, right? So they have all this power. And the first suggestion would be to even the playing field a little bit more, for instance, by requiring prosecutors to disclose more evidence to the defense before trial. Hmm. Second reform relates to the entire institution of the prosecutor to begin with. We live in a system where trials are really a vanishing species. More than 95% of cases are resolved through plea bargains. And we, as a society, kind of have this outsized perception of the role of the trial, because you see a trial of, you know, O.J. Simpson going back for years, or Derek Chauvin just from last year, and we think trials happen all the time.
0: And explain the incentives that prosecutors and defense attorneys have in plea bargaining. There's a financial incentive to avoid trials, which are expensive, but there's more to it, I imagine.
1: You're exactly right, Alex. So there are financial and practical incentives. So let's just think that the system as a whole is strapped for cash. Defenders aren't well paid, prosecutors aren't well paid, which means that your caseload is enormous. So you're a prosecutor, you have tons of cases. You know that the way to be perceived as effective in your office is to have a high conviction rate. That's for better or for worse. I think it's for worse. That's sort of the coin of the prosecutorial realm, getting convictions. You're a defense lawyer and you're just engaged in triage. You're just trying to keep your head above water. So both sides have an incentive to resolve a case through a plea bargain so that they can move on to the next case on the docket. And the way they can rationalize it is this. The prosecutor can say, I'm giving the person a discount. I'm offering the person 3 years when they're facing 10 years to save us time. So it's kind of a win for the defendant and it's a win for us, and the victim doesn't have to testify. Defense lawyers can look at that same deal and they'll say, hey, I'm getting a good bargain for my client. My client could go to trial and risk going away for 10 years, but I'm getting him 3. So I'll count that as a win, even though it's not an acquittal, it's a conviction, it's a win. So, and even judges, Alex, benefit from this because their docket is completely overburdened as well. And judges are often evaluated based on their disposition rate, their dispo rate, as it's called, their rate of disposing of cases quickly. So everyone has an incentive, financial and practical, to sort of wrap up these cases in a bow and sort of put them, as I use this analogy in the book a lot, you know, to put it on the conveyor belt, on the assembly line. And only later you kind of check it for major errors, and then it's dispatched to the annals of case law. The second piece of it is really about prosecutorial power. Prosecutors have the power to offer a plea and to decide what is contained in that offer. That's tremendous power, because if you have a system that results in 95% plea bargains and you have one side sort of having unilateral control over whether to even initiate the process, in other words, prosecutors don't have to make a plea offer. They can take a case to trial. It's totally up to them. Judges don't have any authority to like demand that they plead out a case. So they have all that power, and because of the discrepancy in the plea offer itself versus your post-trial sentence, that difference between being offered 3 now and being offered 10 later, it means that prosecutors can easily coerce innocent people into taking a deal.
0: Also, the incarceration system varies so greatly state by state. And if I'm here in California and I'm facing a 10-year plea, there's a decent chance that I would actually only do 3 years and maybe go to a fire camp
1: right
0: after a year or two of processing, as opposed to if I was looking at the same crime in, I don't know, Mississippi, I imagine it would be looking at being behind bars a lot longer.
1: You're absolutely right.
0: And how does that go into an attorney's calculus?
1: You know, that's a really important question, Alex. I think it depends on how skillful the attorney is and how aware the attorney is of the system. But I think you're right. You take California as an example. I think if lawyers in California are aware of the fact that a 10-year sentence isn't really a 10-year sentence because of the way you are credited for good time served and how you might actually get transferred to a fire camp or something, that will be part of the lawyer's advice that's given to the client. So the way the ethical rules work in this regard is, defense lawyers, there's something known as client-centered advocacy. It's always the client's decision. So the role of the lawyer is just to provide the best information to her client so that the client can ultimately decide whether to take the deal. You know, in that situation, one would hope that the lawyer is informed enough to basically say 10 years isn't 10 years, because that would be a form of client-centered advocacy. But my fear is sort of the opposite, which is because of these incentives that even defense lawyers have to resolve these cases quickly. There's an old saying in the courts, meet them and plead them. There are a lot of cases where you actually meet your client on the day they plead guilty. Like, it's appalling, right? Because of these incentives, I often worry that defense lawyers kind of push pleas down the throats of their clients.
0: And if there's no connection between the client and the attorney,
1: right,
0: until you're at the court, you can see a lack of empathy from the attorney's standpoint, right? Like, who is this? This is just another number to me. I don't have any real human connection to this case.
1: You're absolutely right. And in fact, that's one of my closing sentiments in this book, which is I talk about all these legal reforms, sort of micro level reforms to make the appellate and post-conviction process more equitable. And then I have a few macro level reforms like innocence commissions in every state and progressive prosecutors. But then at the end, I say, well, you know, systems are only as good as the people who are involved with them. And maybe the only way to really improve things is to sort of improve the human actors who have power in the system. And that's all about empathy, as you point out, Alex. Like, and part of the goal in this book is to personalize these stories. We talked earlier about Adnan Syed. That's a real person. I think one of the reasons why that case gained such traction was that Serial humanized him and humanized his story so that people kind of identified with him and were rooting for him. And I think if we have more empathy for criminal defendants, we realize they could be our brothers, our sisters, our mothers, our fathers, our kids. I think it will lead to a much better system. That's my goal too.

0: This is Alex Wise on Sea Change Radio, and I'm speaking to Daniel Medwed. He's a law professor at Northeastern University. Could we take a step back even further and look at the systemic issues that have evolved over the last 30, 40 years? I'm thinking the politicization of tough on crime legislation, like the quote unquote tough on crime, where politicians are put in a position where if they don't take these draconian stances, they're pilloried for being soft on crime or weak, or they are almost advocating for anarchy. The moral majority has taken control a little bit over the right wing of this country, and since we were in high school has really shifted things. And I'm not saying that things weren't worse in the 50s and 60s for defendants, I'm sure, but I can't help but think that the bigger system problems, this attitude, the tough on crime stance, and also the advent of and popularity of 24-hour cable news being a part of that, where there's this fear, where I was just reading an example of crime rates, and public perceptions of crime rates are that it goes up every year. And
1: over which is not true.
0: And it's only gone up like 7 times over the last 30 years. And yet every year people think that it's worse and worse and worse. And that can only be because so much of the bad news is highlighted on their television screens.
1: That's such an important point. I think you're right. So the combination of tough on crime, which became, you know, dates back to really Nixon and that era, but really became popular in the 80s and 90s, coupled with the 24-hour media cycle and clickbait, I think you're right, has created this sort of perfect storm where the cases that people talk about are the outliers. You know, the serial killers or the serial rapists and, you know, especially heinous and violent crimes. And that creates a perception that is divorced from reality. But of course, perception becomes one's reality, that crime is everywhere, crime is rampant, and that the good guys, the police and prosecutors, are outmanned and overwhelmed. That's not the reality, right? Violent crime doesn't go up, as you point out, consistently. It ebbs and flows for a variety of reasons. The political affiliation and values of your local district attorney, that doesn't necessarily correlate directly with your perception of, you know, rises in criminal activity. I saw some study that talked about how, you know, crime rates have gone up recently in a Republican-dominated districts, actually. So there's sort of this counterintuitive idea that being tough on crime will reduce your crime rate. So one thing that's happening that's positive, just to throw like a little bit of lightness into this or you know, optimism.
0: And solutions.
1: Or solutions, right? And I know you're in San Francisco, Alex, so this might be a little bit of a sore spot with Chesa Boudin, but the growth of the progressive prosecution movement since 2014, it's really associated with the murder of Michael Brown in Ferguson, Missouri, the rise of Black Lives Matter in 2014, and the sort of related rise of progressive prosecutors, prosecutors who take the objective of being ministers of justice very seriously and not just prosecuting people and imprisoning them, has resulted in really interesting prosecutors taking the helm in a number of cities with some very positive results. So here in Boston, where I am and where you grew up, Alex, we have had a progressive prosecutor named Rachel Rollins, who's now our U.S. attorney, and she implemented a number of pretty controversial policies about declining to prosecute certain low-level crimes and various other things. A lot of data suggests that those policies led to a reduction of crime under her watch, even though her opponents have said, oh, violent crime is on the rise and so on. So one positive thing is this progressive prosecution movement, though, and this is why I alluded to what's happening in San Francisco, there is that blowback, a conservative blowback to the progressive prosecution movement, which at least with Chesa Boudin resulted in him being recalled, you know, earlier this year.
0: So speaking of the Black Lives Matter movement, why don't you give us a snapshot of Harry Miller, who was convicted wrongfully in Salt Lake City when he wasn't even in Salt Lake City?
1: Yeah, I'll go into this. It's really appalling, Alex. So here's what happened. In 2000, a white woman was robbed in a 7-Eleven. Someone took $50 from her. And she described the perpetrator as a black man in his 20s. Okay, there were no suspects for a long time until a couple years later, she is walking down the street and she sees a black man in Salt Lake City. Yes. a 47-year-old black man named Harry Miller. She says, that's the guy.
2: That's the guy.
1: And the clerk from the 7-Eleven then sees him and says, I remember him. He frequented the store. He was a patron back in 2000.
2: So he must have been the guy.
1: He must have been the guy. Okay, so I think the black population of Salt Lake City is something like 2.6%. I looked this up, right? It's very, very small. And that could cut both ways. If it's a really small population, you think that people might be better able to identify across races because there aren't so many people of other races. They might stand out more, right?
2: But then there's more implicit bias, probably.
1: There's more implicit bias because you're not familiar with people of other races. You might be more prone to mistakes. It's known as cross-racial misidentification, and it's a real problem in the criminal justice system. So Harry Miller is accused of this robbery. Now get this, Alex, this is what's amazing. He says, well, you know what? I didn't do it because I was in Louisiana in 2000. By the way, Harry Miller was in Salt Lake City to visit his brother. He didn't live in Salt Lake City. He was just visiting, okay? He said, back in 2000, I was in Louisiana. And you know what? I remember that I was in Louisiana during the time of that crime because I had just had a stroke and I was housebound. I was in bed. I needed round-the-clock medical attention. So, I mean, I wasn't in Salt Lake City. I was in my friggin' bed in Louisiana.
2: And he had receipts to show this.
1: He had a nurse who came forward to say, I saw Harry Miller in Louisiana in his bed when I was tending to him the day before the robbery in Salt Lake City. But this is where things get absolutely Orwellian.
2: Harry Miller's going to get out of bed and fly to Salt Lake City to steal $50 from a woman in a 7-Eleven, according to the prosecutors.
1: You know what? You're laughing. That's what they'd argued.
2: Wow.
1: Because Harry Miller didn't have any proof of his whereabouts on the actual day of the crime, the prosecutor's theory was exactly that. He got on a plane in Louisiana, went to Salt Lake City, robbed a woman of $50, and then got back on a plane that night because he was seen in Louisiana the next day. Okay? That was their theory. So case goes to trial. Believe it or not, they take this case to trial, and Harry Miller testifies, I was in Louisiana at the time. But the defense lawyer didn't call other alibi witnesses from Louisiana. There were all these people from his hometown who could say he was there, but the lawyer didn't bother to get him out there. So Harry Miller was convicted, and he was sentenced to 5 years to life in prison in Utah. A few years later, a group I was involved with called the Rocky Mountain Innocence Center, which investigates and litigates these cases, sort of worked to overturn the case. And after 4.5 years in prison, he was freed because eventually people realized this was an absurd case. But he still spent 4.5 years behind bars in Utah under those facts. And he then sought wrongful conviction compensation. You know, you spend 4.5 years doing hard time in Utah when you were housebound in Louisiana at the time of the crime. You know, one would think you should be entitled to a lot of damage award, a huge damage award. He got $124,000 in change. That's it. Under the Utah law, that was basically the maximum that he could get for his suffering. So I think that's a really harrowing cautionary tale about not just how easy it can be to get convicted. And a lot of it, of course, is easy if you happen to be a person of color. Some of the statistics suggest that black people are 7 times more likely to be wrongfully convicted than white people. So it's easy to get convicted on the front end. And contrary to popular opinion, it's very difficult to get out on the back end, even when you have lawyers fighting for you and are pointing out the absurdity of the case.
2: Well, the book is called Barred. He's a professor of law at Northeastern University, Daniel Medwed. Dan, thanks so much for being my guest on SeaChange Radio.
1: My pleasure, Alex. Thanks a lot.

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2: Why is coverage of ivermectin available as a medicine for humans and offered as a possible non-vaccine cure for COVID deliberately smeared for its use as a horse dewormer? Are flaws in coverage the consequence of a deliberate deception or flaws in human nature? Is it journalistically legitimate to exclude doctors and scientists with dissenting viewpoints on lockdowns, lap masking, and the vaccine from participating in mainstream discourse? Why do good journalists ask tough questions to politicians and business leaders while they throw easy ball questions to WHO, CDC, and Dr. Fauci? This week on the Global Research News Hour, as the dust settles on the pandemic, we'll try to coast a conversation on what seemed to go wrong with the way it was covered by the press, what may have been to be done to cover such issues accurately and responsibly, and even think about whether it is too late to save the media in question. In our first half hour, we talked to former mainstream journalist turned independent podcaster Alison Moreau about her issues with COVID news. Then, in our second half hour, we hear a voice from the other side, science educator, journalist, and podcast producer David Kattenberg, about the so-called flaws in evidence not being what they are drawn up to be. On this week's program, The Media is Broken, two perspectives on flaws in the coverage of COVID. Bringing you the analysis beyond the media headlines, the Global Research News Hour is on the air. Welcome to the Global Research News Hour for the week of October 14th, 2022. The program is funded by the Center for Research on Globalization, produced in collaboration with Kappa's community radio station CKUW 95.9 FM in Winnipeg, on the traditional lands of the Anishinaabe, Innu, Oji-Cree, Dene, and Dakota, the birthplace of the Métis Nation and the heart of the Métis Nation homeland. I'm your host, Michael Welch. The show seeks to provide listeners with access to analysis of some of the major issues shaping our world today from thinkers, researchers, and unique political personalities rarely addressed by major media. 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We'll begin our show with News Notes, a sampling of articles from the Global Research News site. Listeners should know that some of the articles may run against common messaging about sensitive subjects and are not all endorsed by this radio station. Damage to energy infrastructure caused by Moscow's airstrikes in retaliation for the quote-unquote terrorist attack on the Crimean Bridge has forced Ukraine's government to cut off electricity exports to the European Union. The strikes removed a supply source that Kyiv claims helped its partners reduce their reliance on power generated with Russian natural gas. Russia has already said that the missile strikes on Ukraine were a response to the damages done to the Crimean Bridge. Researchers and unique political personalities rarely addressed by major media. Our shows are featured on partner radio stations across Canada and the United States and available for streaming or download at the site globalresearch.ca. We'll begin our show with News Notes, a sampling of articles from the Global Research News site. Listeners should know that some of the articles may run against common messaging about sensitive subjects and are not all endorsed by this radio station. Damage to energy infrastructure caused by Moscow's airstrikes in retaliation for the quote-unquote terrorist attack on the Crimean Bridge has forced Ukraine's government to cut off electricity exports to the European Union. The strikes removed a supply source that Kyiv claims helped its partners reduce their reliance on power generated with Russian natural gas.

0: About sensitive subjects and are not all endorsed by this radio station. Damage to energy infrastructure caused by Moscow's airstrikes in retaliation for the quote-unquote terrorist attack on the Crimean Bridge has forced Ukraine's government to cut off electricity exports to the European Union. The strikes removed a supply source that Kyiv claims helped its partners reduce their reliance on power generated with Russian natural gas. Russia has already said that the missile strikes on Ukraine were a response to the damages done to the Crimean Bridge. President Vladimir Putin said Monday's airstrikes on Kyiv and other major Ukrainian cities targeting military, energy, and communications infrastructure came in response to Ukraine's attack on the strategic Crimean Bridge on Saturday. If there are further attempts to conduct terrorist attacks on our soil, Russia will respond firmly and on a scale corresponding to the threats created against Russia, Putin announced. That comes from the article, Europe's Dark Winter Woes Worsen. Ukraine Stops Exporting Electricity to Europe. By Max Slavel, posted October 12th, originally published on shtfplan.com. Abnormal blood clotting was one of the first mysterious health effects to emerge in the COVID pandemic, first as an effect of the natural infection and later as a side effect of the COVID jabs. By mid-March 2021, 20 countries had suspended the use of AstraZeneca's COVID shot, either in full or in part, following reports of deadly blood clots. In December 2021, a team of international scientists detailed the mechanism behind the AstraZeneca jab's propensity to trigger blood clots. The shell of the vector, a weakened chimpanzee cold virus, in some people acts like a magnet and attracts platelets. Your body mistakes these platelets as a threat and produces antibodies to fight them, resulting in dangerous blood clots. That comes from the article Abnormal Blood Clotting, The Trail of Blood from the COVID Jabs, by Dr. Joseph Mercola, posted October 12th, originally published on Dr. Mercola's censored library. No doubt the West's move is precedent-setting, namely, to prescribe for geopolitical reasons the price at which an oil-producing country is entitled to export its oil. If it is Russia today, it can as well be Saudi Arabia or Iraq tomorrow. The G7 decision, if it gets implemented, will erode OPEC's key role regulating the global oil market. Therefore, the OPEC is proactively pushing back its decision to cut down oil production by 2 million barrels per day and keep the oil price above $90 per barrel makes a mockery of the G7 decision. That comes from the article A Perfect Storm in U.S. Foreign Policy by M.K. Bhadrakumar, posted October 12th, originally published on Indian Punchline. And the focal illusion is that when Ukraine becomes a member of NATO, the country will prosper, just as, for example, North Macedonia prospered in the same organization. Ukraine has thus decided that those who are further away from it are closer to it, not only geographically, but also spiritually and culturally, those who despise Ukrainians just as much as Russians, if not more. That contempt is hidden for only a moment in the name of strategic reasons, and it will last for a few more days after the end of the war, regardless of its outcome. And then everything will return to normal. Solidarity with Ukrainians who remain in the West will be replaced by intolerance towards foreigners who burden the social system, take jobs, raise the crime rate, and lower the salaries of domestic workers. That comes from the article Manipulated Ukraine by Dr. Vladislav P. Sotorovich, posted October 12th.
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0: Search website. 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Well, this is Michael Welch for the Global Research News Hour, and we are joined on our show by a former member of mainstream media. Alison Moreau is a former television journalist. She's the recipient of two Emmy Awards, as well as the Society of Professional Journalists Sigma Delta Chi Award for Excellence in Journalism. She's currently a media analyst and free speech advocate. Moreau left traditional television media to pursue a career as an online personality, publishing content on multiple platforms. She was also hired to shoot wildlife videos for the Washington Department of Natural Resources, but got fired from DNR for refusing to comply with what she saw as an unjust requirement. She has channels on YouTube, Rockfin, Odyssey, and Rumble, and she's doing the kind of journalism that many of us welcomes, myself included. Alison Moreau, welcome to the program. It's good to finally have you. Before we begin, is there anything more you would like to briefly say about your personal journey before we get into the subject of COVID coverage?
1: Sure. So you were talking about how I got fired. It was the Washington State Department of Natural Resources. They're the wildfire fighting state agency. And I was hired to shoot wildfire videos. So interviewing firefighters, for instance, about what it's like, or people who have lost their homes, very unrelated to COVID, public health, viruses, anything like that. But they had a vaccine mandate for employees. And I had my podcast on the side, which they were aware of when they hired me, and was doing or doctors who were being silenced during the pandemic when they would speak about alternative viewpoints to what most of us were hearing in mainstream news. And my bosses told me that in order to maintain my employment, I had to stop interviewing anybody who undermined a vaccine mandate as they saw it. That's what they said I was doing, even though it was in my own time and my own, you know, personal gear. In the United States, allegedly, we have a constitution. We have something called the First Amendment. When you work for the government's supposed to abide by that. And they, like I said, they knew I had a podcast when they hired me because of their vaccine mandate. And because what they saw was undermining their vaccine mandate, they said in order to maintain employment, I had to stop talking to those people publicly. And I refused to do that. And so they fired me. And I only wanted to correct the record on that so people could understand. I was working for an agency that was not even related to public health in that sense. You know, I mean, maybe I guess you could say wildfire burning people's homes down is in some way a public health issue, but not the pandemic of what we've been dealing with over the last couple of years, not related to that. So, you know, and I work for the government. So people kind of can understand there's a lot of line crossing that's happened over the last couple of years when it comes to even the government respecting people's right to talk about these issues. And private companies especially have locked down on speech, but the government allegedly is supposed to give you the freedom to do that on your own time. You know, I wasn't representing them or anything. And so I make sure that people know about that because I want people to understand that if you think that you're getting the full spectrum of information out there, you're not, because there's not just big tech censorship. There's pressure from employers for people to stay quiet. And I'm an example of that. You know, I had to find new health insurance for our family. We lost a significant amount of income, and it was worth it to me because I just felt like, you know, I couldn't wake up, you know, the same person every day if I made that deal, because I was so concerned about speech during COVID, and still am. I still am, even, you know, as we're kind of coming out of, I think the lockdown's over, some of it, not all of it. But yeah, I think it's just important for people to understand the pressures that are out there, because if you thought that, you know, you're, I don't know who does think that, but if you're still thinking that you're being introduced regularly to a wide variety of ideas about this, you're not. And there's many reasons why.
0: Yeah, well, I always felt that as a journalist, I'm supposed to question authority, you know, and you're just talking about, you know, somebody says, thou shalt not interview. You know, state authority, business authority, even fellow activists, based on questions that skeptical listeners might have. And I listen to mainstream media these days, and there's no questioning, really, that I can see. I mean, they're compliant. You know, get your vaccine, mask up, lockdown, even though I came across articles in the medical journals, even though I've spoken to I guess what you call dissident doctors that can explain some of the objections they have, because media are always talking to experts whose advice isn't questioned. It's more compliance than questioning. So I felt a little at odds with the way I've been doing journalism for more than 14 years, but this was a unique situation, right? I mean, so I wanted to get your impression. Is mainstream media's approach to covering coverage from all angles as accurate and responsible as it could have been?
1: I've had journalists on my podcast talking about the precedent for this kind of activism or propaganda dating back decades. And so I think, though I do believe there's been an amplification of it, I don't think it's necessarily unique in nature. I do believe, at least in the United States, that in around the 2016 era, when Trump was running for president and then was subsequently elected, there was a hysteria in the corporate news about him as a unique danger. And outlets like the New York Times, for instance, were writing articles about how they had to do journalism differently with him because he was challenging their norms of objectivity. That's literally a headline from the New York Times in 2016. They had convinced themselves that there was a unique danger, and because there was a unique danger, they had to do journalism uniquely. And then COVID was the next thing that came around. Unique danger, we got to do journalism uniquely. And I think one thing that people get wrong about corporate news, at least from my experience about the establishment press, is they think that a lot of these people know better, but they're just, they're paid by Big Pharma, so they know who butters their bread, and they have to go out and repeat this propaganda. But in fact, the vast majority, I think, are manipulated and brainwashed by the same information that they're using to manipulate and brainwash the public. And once you start to wake up and see it for what it is, it's almost impossible to maintain employment in that system. And not simply because the managers will swat you or something if you start asking questions. Though in my career, I did have examples of direct censorship, but mostly it's because the system itself is set up to keep you ignorant, really. At least in television news, you have very little time to do any research. You're not necessarily encouraged to ask questions from the perspective that you have brought up. And you're often told that if you're on the right side or the good, you know, you're one of the good guys, that you're here to protect people. And so, if we're here to protect people, then we can't talk to that person, that doctor, we can't talk to that scientist. And because they're not taking the time and frankly are not curious enough really to go and explore some of the ideas that have been voiced by these alternative, scientific thought leaders, you know, the ones that, like you said, you've interviewed or I've interviewed, because they're not curious, they don't take the time, or they're not given the time, they believe what they see CNN saying or the New York Times or somebody else. They just read the Wires, Reuters, or the Associated Press, and when they see words like extremist or anti-vaxxer or misinformation, they just take that as gospel. They don't think to themselves the way I do. The second I see the term misinformation or extremist, it's the first clue I have that there's something in this piece I'm reading that is manipulative and likely false and is definitely biased, because those are like the terms that signal to the brainwashed population that they should be scared of what they're about to read. But they signal to me that there's something I need to know here, because those are sort of the terms that have arisen to, I think, continue to divide and conquer people. And so, you know, thinking back of the last 6 to 8 years, I think the biggest difference is just that somehow journalists have convinced themselves that with unique dangers, and they get to decide what the danger is and whether it's unique, they just have to act differently. And they just have to run interference instead of running journalism. I don't know how to turn that around, but that's the biggest difference I've seen.
0: So there's a certain amount of, there's a tendency to actually keep these people from really opening up their minds. I mean, it's like self-censorship, in other words, that's at work.
1: Yeah, totally.
2: Yeah.
1: But you don't even know you're censoring. I mean, self-censorship's like, I know I'm shutting up. But most journalists that I knew, and I was, keep in mind, like, you know, I was one of them for many, many years. And I think a lot of my journey has been trying to understand how, frankly, I'm not trying to, like, brag or anything, but I considered myself a rather intelligent, inquisitive person. I have a master's degree. You know, I studied theology and psychology, so I'm sitting here with a master's degree in sort of the way people think about the greatest issues and their dysfunction that they bring along with them, you know, the meaning of life and all these things. And here I was, and I thought I was smart. And, you know, I was hosed by a lot of this information too. It took many years for me to gain the competency in my field of expertise to start knowing what I didn't know, and then to start asking questions about what I didn't know. And once I finally started getting answers about them, then I could see the rest of the illusion that I had been living in. So I'm not, you know, my hands are not clean. I was part of the system. And like I said, I you know, how did it work on me? I think, like I said, I didn't even know what I didn't know. So it wouldn't even be truthful to say I was self-censoring. I was gladly participating in the propaganda because I thought it was the truth. And the second I realized that I was going to have to censor, that's basically the beginning of the end of my career. Once I was aware that there were topics that you couldn't touch or you couldn't ask questions about them in certain ways, and then I was self-censoring, then I was done. So the vast majority of them are true believers, and I was too at one point.
0: Well, when we had information coming forward, and we could see even doctors who were, well, I'm not so sure, maybe we should trust them. But then it started coming in through the VAERS numbers, and a lot of them started to say, oh, hey, wait a second. I mean, this doesn't look good when you got higher injury rates and higher death rates being measured than all of the other vaccines combined since 1990. And I just wonder, I mean, is it responsible for people to continue to repeat the line of this vaccine is safe and effective anyway? The media, I mean, what's behind that? In other words, is this just this tendency to bow before this set of experts but not this set of experts?
1: I wish I knew why the media trusts the government the way it does. I don't really quite understand if it's maybe just they see themselves in the same class of information disseminators or the same class of public servants, I guess. I don't know why there isn't more skepticism of them. I think in some cases the media's been very skeptical of the government if it's not their guy or their gal who's, you know, on their team. So they have the capacity to do it, but why they accept it, you know, in certain cases as gospel without asking any questions, I honestly, the only thing I could come up with is that if it already aligns with their values or their bias, then they don't ask questions. If it doesn't, then they do ask questions and they don't see the person on their team, and then they're willing to be skeptical. So it really, I think, has a lot to do with confirmation bias and you know, who's playing for their team. But no, I don't think it was ever journalism to just repeat the line safe and effective, in the same way that whatever you think about ivermectin as a treatment for COVID, it was so factually inaccurate to go with the government line that it's a livestock dewormer, you know, that's the only thing that it is. And they ran with that too. The government has these massive communication teams. They pay tons of money with tax dollars to have communications people around them who are doing the messaging for them. And it's effective. It's effective on the journalists themselves. So I think the safe and effective thing, it just became, it became a mantra that everybody it was like, you know, if you didn't say that, you had the scarlet A on your chest, and we would know that you were a crazy extremist if you didn't say it. And it's a cheap, easy line that the, especially TV news journalists who get no time and don't really do a whole lot of research during the day, and they have to keep their stories to very quick sound bites, they could just say that safe and effective, safe and effective, safe and effective. It's catchy. And I think it worked from a manipulation standpoint, not just for the public, but the journalists themselves. You know, it's just catchy. Like I said, livestock dewormer, it's a medicine made for livestock. They come up with these,
0: it's available for humans, right?
2: Yeah,
1: exactly. And that's what, you know, if you write the news for, one thing I learned is that if you write the news for the newsroom, if you're in some PR firm or you work for a hospital or you work for the government, law enforcement, whatever it is, that they know, the ones who have been in it for a while, they know that if you make it easy, like you put stuff in terms that they can just copy and paste, or basically copy and paste, it's just super easy to understand it. You break it down in a non-complex way. They can get the story done in a couple of hours and have it on by 4 or 5 o'clock in the afternoon. that you'll get on and they'll repeat your line and they won't even hardly ask any questions. I actually had a public spokesperson for the Highway Patrol in Florida once tell me off the record that journalists are lazy. And if you feed them story ideas every day, they will not be sniffing around your dirty laundry. I mean, he picked that up really well. Like, just keep giving them ideas that, oh, we'll do this story, we'll do this story. And so the people who are running the propaganda know that. And yeah, I think the safe and effective thing was just one of those, like, just say this. It's fast, it's easy, people can understand it. But it was never researched enough for anyone to say that. You know, I mean, we just, even no matter what you think about the vaccines, there's no way you can say that they're safe and effective for everybody, every time, forever. You know, right. I mean, that's such a ridiculous thing. No medicine ever is. Even if you're somebody who likes the vaccines, you know, and thinks the vaccines are useful, I don't know how you could possibly say that they're safe and effective for everybody all the time. That's the most unscientific, ridiculous thing. And any journalist should have been able to pick up on that. But you're right. They repeated it. So you got to ask why.
0: I guess just in defense of the journalist, I mean, this was a situation where people where fear was a real factor. I mean, the media was striking fear in people. And I suspect the journalists themselves were fearful. And so they don't want necessarily, I mean, they're going to be putting out information there. It's like, well, I don't really know, but I mean, this is the direction I'm being given. So I'd better put out there. I mean, maybe talk about that whole aspect and how that can actually sculpt the kind of content that's coming forward. Mm-hmm.
1: Yeah, a lot of the stuff that we get from, well, I mean, from anybody, whether they're working in the traditional legacy press or not, is, you know, it's a reflection of their humanity and are regularly encouraged to be critical and skeptical and think dangerously, if that makes sense. You know, not in the sense of like, you know, you're going to go kill someone, but I mean dangerously intellectually, meaning you can go outside the lines and you could be a heretic. Maybe that would be the best word to use. Unorthodox, somebody who's encouraged to look in unorthodox places or to think heretically about a particular issue without fear of ending up in HR or losing their job, and to just explore the idea and come back and let us know what you found. That's not the ethos of most newsrooms, and they're not, even if it was, they don't even have the time. So it's, you're not encouraged and you don't have the time to explore these ideas. But so instead, you're right. Yeah, you get a reflection of what is encouraged, which is just speed and being concise and ratings and getting people to watch longer and getting your award and being liked by your peers. And yes, in a lot of ways too, depending on where you live, like a lot of people who make it in the news business, they eventually end up in big cities. So they reflect a big city mentality. Well, big cities, you know, they tend to, a lot of people in urban areas think very similarly, and people out in the country think differently in a lot of ways. Like, I honestly think the urban-rural divide in many ways is more prominent than like left versus right. But if all you do is like go out with your friends from the newsroom and you live in New York City and you're not exposed to people who have different ideas other than what you read about them in the New York Times, then you just think like, you know, Trump voters are like this, or people who didn't get the vaccine are like that. They're, you know, domestic terrorists, they're extremists, they're idiots. And you know what's interesting too, Michael, is that I remember when I was doing some media analysis back, like, I don't know, it's probably a year ago, when the vaccine rollout happened, maybe it was a little longer than that. And, you know, they would do these stories about why people aren't getting the vaccine. And they would always put people on that would say, well, I just think it's the mark of the beast, or I think it's, you know, it's anti-science, or they wouldn't ever put anybody on who had a cogent argument about it. Because, you know, I think that if they heard somebody make claims that they would then have to research and rebut, they just either don't want to do that or they don't have the time to do that. So what they did was they just put these overgeneralized and sometimes like, you know, ridiculous statements on that nobody can refute, because how would you, like, for instance, how would you refute it's the mark of the beast? Like, how does anybody argue? I mean, I can't confirm or deny that for you. I have no clue. There's no way I could do research on that. I've never seen an article where, you know, a study done on, you know, scientifically. But they'll put that on for that reason, because then it number one stereotypes the person who's choosing not to get the vaccine, and there's really nothing you can say to argue against it, because it's just it's almost irrefutable, because there's how would you and then they leave out all of this scientifically debatable arguments. And that's purposeful, I think. I mean, are they sitting there saying, I'm doing this because I want to brainwash America to take this vaccine when I know that it's not always safe and effective? No, I don't think they're thinking that. I think they really believe in the vaccine. I mean, I think they're true believers, and they just don't want to do the research and look into it because they've been told that that's going down an intellectual path that could lead to destruction. And if you're one of the good guys, you don't explore those ideas. You shut them down. I had bosses say that to me, that we're not going to entertain these ideas because those people are just lunatics. And they just look at it that way.
0: About 30 seconds left, but I just wanted to get a sense of the kind of feedback that you've gotten for your program and presenting this information to the crowds.
1: Well, it depends on the person. I think, I do have some journalists who follow me, some former managers of newsrooms who follow me and are really appreciative of what I'm doing. I'm sure there are people out there who think I'm totally nuts. They don't tell me, so I don't know. Except for there have been times where I've tried to reach out to younger journalists when I see them saying something that is obvious propaganda from the government or someone else. And I reach out and say, hey, can I talk to you offline about how this stuff works? I wish somebody had told me about it when I was your age or when I had started out, and sometimes they'll block me. So then I know, all right, well, what they're not saying tells me enough. But I think overall the public appreciates it. And I think more than anything, I just want people to know that we're all capable of being manipulated. So just be self-aware. Like, we're all capable, whether you're a journalist or outside of it, ask questions, be curious, never take off your thinking cap. And even when you're watching me or you're listening to Michael, same thing, question everything. And I really appreciate the time. Thanks for having me on.
0: Allison Monroe, a former mainstream media journalist turned media analyst and podcaster, click out her site, AllisonMoreauMedia.com.
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0: Well, this week, I would like to tackle the question of journalistic principles and journalistic pursuits in the wake of the COVID pandemic. A man I would like to weigh in on this subject is none other than my former radio colleague at CKUW, David Kattenberg. David Kattenberg is a former science educator, a journalist, web publisher, a podcaster, and a human rights advocate, formerly from Winnipeg, Canada. He's now based in Breda in the Netherlands. His reports from the Marshall Islands, Southeast Asia, India, Africa, Palestine, and Latin America, and from across Canada have appeared on CBC Radio, Radio Netherlands, and Deutsche Welle Radio, as well as his own Green Planet Monitor web magazine. And he's also a contributor to the Real News Network. He was also a longstanding contributor to CKUW Radio and served as a journalistic advisor and mentor to myself and other fellow volunteers. And he both specializes in journalistic ethics and also has a PhD in health sciences from McMaster University and teaches microbiology, anatomy, and physiology. So with that background, I think he brings considerable insight into the subject at hand. So Dr. Dave, welcome to this conversation. It's good to have you here.
3: Hey, Michael, thank you for that introduction. I've got gravitas. Yeah, there's a bit of a gap there. Thank you so much, Michael. It's good to be with you.
0: Yeah. Lockdowns were hard on a society in themselves and founded on the principle of controlling it as much as possible when really it is impossible to contain this virus. There are doctors on both sides, apparently, of the story. So we should have an obligation to get both sides of the story, I think. And then my feeling is that we treat with the doctors who don't agree with the recommendations of the CDC and the WHO, the way we treat the Flat Earth Society or climate change skeptics. May I ask you, is that journalistically justified in your opinion?
3: Well, Michael, I'd say I turn that around. I'd say that, there are people who say, we need to hear both sides of the climate change argument. Sure, a lot of scientists say the climate change is real and carbon dioxide heats the atmosphere and humans are responsible, but there's some scientists who disagree with that, and we need to be hearing both sides. No, I think that argument would be you know, flatly rejected by, you know, people who are aware of the situation and who are critical, who are media consumers. And so I, you know, for sure, there, just as there are scientists who challenge the science of climate change, there are physicians and scientists who challenge the science of vaccinology. And I don't know, media is a huge universe. We have much more than just the mainstream media. We've got alternative media and progressive media and radical media and underground media and, you know, social media, and people can get all the information they could possibly want. But, you know, I'm just as likely to say, oh, people need to hear both sides of the argument about the COVID vaccine as I am to say that people have the right to hear both sides of the argument about climate change.
0: Okay. Well, I know that in mainstream presentations, I mean, think of things like the cross-country checkup, CBC, for example, your major, when they present an argument, they have the, you know, say an anti-mask activist or an anti-vaccine activist on one side, and then you have the expert on the other side. You know, essentially, this just that setup will marginalize the statements of the dissident people. And I mean, I know to a certain extreme that a lot of these doctors who have a dissident opinion and have credentials to comment, I should think, but because they have the wrong opinion, they are not allowed on in the mainstream broadcasts. Okay, so given the gravity of this situation, I mean, can you just let it stand like that, where you have, you know, that lack of balance in the airwaves?
3: Well, you know, Michael, you and I know that the mass media, we're just talking about the mainstream media, there are all sorts of ideas and thoughts and dissident views and perspectives that are blocked out of the mainstream media. You could be talking about Russia, Ukraine, or you can talk about Israel, Palestine, or you can talk about heavens, just about any kind of geopolitical situation you wish to look at. Listening to, watching the mainstream media is a very depressing endeavor indeed. And I even listen to Al Jazeera here in the Netherlands. I watch Al Jazeera all the time, which is, you know, better than a whole lot of other media outlets, but I watch it all the time, and I'm often screaming and yelling, what a terrible interview that was. You're just tossing softballs. If I had gotten to speak with that person, I would have asked this. So the mainstream media is a, you know, it's a sea of information where it's very dissatisfying a lot of the time. So you have to pick and choose. You got to read all your sources, listen to all your sources, explore alternative media, and be an intelligent media consumer and get the information you want and need. I agree with you, the mainstream media, right? You tell me, oh, the mainstream media is excluding alternative views about, you know, face masks and vaccines. Well, they exclude all sorts of information. But the fact of the matter is, wearing face masks cuts transmission. I'm talking right now, and you don't see this, and I don't see it, but I'm releasing a flow of particles into the air that are floating around in my apartment and will so for hours. Wearing masks cuts transmission. So anti-face mask activists, I mean, I don't have a whole lot of time for them. They have the right to talk about what they're talking about, but should the mass media be granting space and time to anti, you know, face mask activists? Well, I don't know. They've got plenty of opportunity to get their messages through social media. Heaven knows. I don't lend much credence to their positions, although I accept the fact that some people have difficulties. Who wants to wear a face mask? Mm. You know, here in the Netherlands, I'm often, when I first got here to the Netherlands and late summer of 2021, I was the only person wearing a face mask. All the Dutch, nobody was wearing a face mask. I'll tell you, nobody. And then at this point, there were no lockdowns in the Netherlands. So there hadn't yet been. There wasn't at the time that I arrived in end of August 2021. It wouldn't be till the fall of 2021 when suddenly the Dutch government implemented face mask rules. Welcome to the club. I was wearing a face mask. So no, I don't have a whole lot of sympathy for people who scream and shout about face masks. With the exception of those who are people have the right to speak freely.
4: Okay. There was a, like, just to build on that question of the vaccines being safe and effective. I mean, that's something that we were told by the major institutions. You have the VAERS, V-A-E-R-S, Vaccine Adverse Event Results System, which showed the number of injuries and deaths due to in the consequence of having the vaccine. It was the most profound among this. Like, basically every vaccine taken since 1990 didn't come to the, all combined didn't compare to this sort of event. And so you have so many of these again dissident doctors who are questioning the safety of the vaccine. And so, I mean, you know, regardless of what effect it have, I mean, it also had a negative effect that we should have been examining and looking at more carefully. I don't know. What do you think of that situation?
3: Well, of course we need to examine, scrutinize the development and the approvement of vaccines, excuse me, like whatever they're being developed for. I mean, you know, citizens and people should be, governments should be mindful of health safety. But the consequences of using a brand new vaccine or any other drug product, pharmaceutical. But I'm looking at the European Medicines Agency website. This is the official website. This is an official website of the European Union, European Medicines Agency. And as of September 2022, just a month ago, 912 million doses of vaccines have been given to people in the European Union and the European Economic Area, almost a billion doses. And out of these almost billion doses, there have been something like roughly 1.2 million out of almost a billion adverse effects. That's about 0.2%. So that's 2 out of 1,000 adverse effects. And I'm looking at it here, like, you know, the BioNTech Pfizer vaccine in Europe, 665 million doses administered, 920,000 adverse effects. Well, you add up the adverse effects, it's like over a million out of about, over a billion. It's a small percentage, but it's a lot of adverse effects. On absolute terms, you can imagine lots of people know people. Who've received the vaccine and have had adverse effects. And I actually personally know somebody, a friend of mine, who suffered unpleasant, adverse, long-standing, long-term effects from the vaccine. Unfortunately, that person's one of the unfortunate very few. But percentage-wise, adverse effects have been very low. And I don't have comparative statistics how many people suffer adverse effects from taking, acetaminophen or from taking, Benadryl. I'm sure there are people who have adverse effects, very low number, but if you add them up globally, it's a very large number. So the media has the responsibility to report on the experiences of those people. It's an interesting story. It's a true story, a real story, and it's an interesting story. You know how, 0.2% of people who receive vaccines suffer adverse effects. Like, why do they suffer adverse effects? Well, what's the, you know, pathology or the medicine or the genetics underlying that. There are physicians who can talk about that. But the message that must be conveyed is that vaccines work. And the COVID vaccine worked. I mean, I have lots of criticisms about the rollout of the COVID vaccine, you know, how drug companies have profited, you know, from public, vast amounts of public expenditures to finance the development of these vaccines. We can talk about all that stuff, the politics of healthcare and of the pharmaceutical industry. But as far as the efficacy of vaccines like the COVID vaccine, they work.
4: Yeah.
3: And the media has the responsibility to tell people that, but it also has the responsibility to, provide, well, as you call them, alternative voices to express their views. And I've heard a few dissident voices that are expressing points of view that are both legitimate and interesting.
4: Yeah.
3: But largely centering around the politics of drug discovery and vaccine development and economics of it.
4: Okay. Well, you know, there was documented in the medical journals, a couple of basically formulas involving ivermectin and hydrochloroquine, which indicated that those things were being used, could be used as well for which had good results. And it's also important to note that these vaccines, I mean, they were not approved in a formal way. They had something called emergency use authorization, which allowed it to be used. So that's different from the way you would normally present a vaccine. But the fact is that if you had other things, you know, like the ivermectin, hydrochloroquine, and so on, that the idea that it's being marginalized in favor of the vaccine, arguably because of the vaccines are, maybe the pharmaceutical companies get a certain benefit out of it, you might say.
3: I would say a couple of things. Firstly, really, Michael, honestly, I've heard about the debate about ivermectin and chloroquine, and I don't really have anything intelligent to say about it. Secondly, because I've not poured through the data and the science. Secondly, you know, I know that there are those who argue that they work, and I know that there are studies that have said, no, they don't work. Yeah. It's really complicated. It's hard for ordinary people to wade through this stuff. But I've heard that ivermectin's been debunked, but I can't put myself forward as an expert. I can't assess the science. Thirdly, I know that pharmaceutical industries defend their right to make lots and lots of money. And I have no doubt that, pharmaceutical industries, defend their right to produce the definitive drug and exclude others that may be cheaper or easier.
4: Yeah.
3: I heard an interview a year ago with some drug researcher who I think this may have been on Democracy Now!, somebody who communicated with the drug administration saying, I've got this brilliant way to produce, an mRNA vaccine that's much cheaper, and he just got sidelined. I mean, I don't know the details about it, but I can believe that kind of scenario. So,
4: well,
3: I also know that huge sums of money, public money, were spent to support Pfizer and Johnson & Johnson and the rest of them, Oxford Zeneca, to produce their vaccines. And that money needs to come back. I actually think that countries like Canada need to develop the capacity to develop their own vaccines publicly. And there used to be an agency in Canada that did that. I mean, amongst the first vaccines in the world were developed in Canada by a publicly funded, publicly owned agency that was shut down, as I understand, in order to allow private sector to move in. So Canada, thinking about Canada, needs to have its own, you know, vaccine producing agency that produces vaccines, because there are going to be more pandemics coming down the pipeline. They're coming our way right now. And we need the capacity to develop vaccines quickly, effective vaccines quickly and cheaply. And the government has a role in this. And there's huge resistance from the pharmaceutical industry, you can imagine. So I'm no apologist for the, you know, the corporate vaccine industry, but vaccines work. They have side effects. They need to be developed carefully and monitored closely and rolled out carefully, used with caution, developed and rolled out, because they work.
4: Okay, I'd like to finally get your own take. I mean, in terms of the journalistic coverage, do you see any aspect of the coverage of COVID that was, in your view, deficient?
3: That's a good question, Michael. You ask tough questions. Well, you know, I don't know. I can't think of anything immediately off the top of my head. But journalists, you know, ordinary journalists in newsrooms, they work hard to make sense of information, regardless of how complicated it is. And there's nothing more complicated than science information. And I listened to the daily reports from the chief medical officer in Manitoba. What was his name back in 2021?
4: Rusin,
3: yeah, Brent Rusin. They were fun to listen to, and he worked hard, and journalists asked him lots of questions. Mm-hmm. They asked really tough questions. He went on for ages answering all manner of questions from honest journalists. I have a lot of respect for, you know, Manitoba journalists who were asking those questions. People like you and I, and they're all ordinary people, really, as far as health sciences go. No, I can't really think of anything. I might throw out what I said in the beginning, that there are 0.2% of people have suffered bad reactions. It would have been nice for journalists to kind of probe those without debunking vaccines or fueling vaccine denial, to bring those real people forward to tell their stories and get serious scientists to explain these phenomena. And these are scientists who would have had to have the courage to grab the brass ring, as it were, and explain these things, because, you know, COVID denial, vaccine denial was and maybe still is rife. So it takes a little bit of courage for a doctor to say, yeah, you know, there are negative reactions. People have negative reactions. And it's crucial for us to understand why those negative reactions occur. It doesn't help to say, oh, it's only 0.2% of the population. If I'm the one with a negative reaction, that wouldn't make me happy to hear that I'm just a tiny, tiny minority and let's forget about them. Because it's interesting to understand why these bad reactions occur in small numbers of people. It helps us develop better vaccines. So journalists, you know, might have, could have, I don't know, perhaps they did, should have developed stories about those rare cases, all the while stressing that 99.9% of the time vaccines work and people walk away happy and protected.
4: Interesting. David, it's been a pleasure speaking to you on the show. Thanks for your time, and hopefully your work takes off to new stages of journalism there in the Netherlands.
3: Upwards and onwards, and best, much love to the CKUW's listeners in Winnipeg. Support CKUW, will you?

So that was my attempt at getting two sides to this story. I know I was eager to state some of my own concerns. Apologies if your concern did not get mentioned. We have quite a few minutes left in our program, so I will take the opportunity to read a couple of letters from listeners. First, a perspective of my coverage about the COVID vaccine. It was in reference to one of my earlier reports from way back in 2020, when I had a guest commenting on how the vaccine might be used in the context of the digitalized ID. Nathan from here in Winnipeg wrote, "I'm a regular listener of your show and quite enjoy it. I was shocked to hear your interview today with Peter Koenig discussing Bill Gates, nanochips, vaccines, 5G, and WHO conspiracy theories. These conspiracies are full of logical flaws, logical holes, and are so beyond reason and sound science that I was truly baffled that you take the time to air this misinformation. I will grant you a vaccine is definitely being rushed and could have adverse health effects, but nanotechnology and 5G are the stuff of pure science fiction at this point. Your guest didn't provide any scientific links or proof of his claims at all. I'd love to see some if they exist, please. I'm open-minded and appreciate hearing information that's not available through mainstream media, but based on what I can tell, you are helping spread harmful false conspiracies." On the other hand, I got an email from Joan in St. Paul, Minnesota. This is in reference to a more recent conversation I had with Peter Hotez, who boasts about the value of vaccines and puts down dissenters. She writes, "He praises the FDA. That shows he has no in-depth knowledge of the FDA's record, nor those who left their jobs because they could not tolerate the criminality of some of their actions. Advising pregnant women to get the COVID vaccine, he never mentions those healthy victims, especially the children who have suffered and or died. He condemns the experts you mention. Unless I missed it, Kennedy's book, The Real Anthony Fauci, was never mentioned. Why not? Accuses you of demonizing pharmaceutical companies. Well, if you did, good for you. His statements that HCQ, ivermectin, and zinc don't work is simply not supported. It is a lie. What about Dr. Zelenko saving at least 1,000 lives with this protocol? His telling you to be careful where you get your information is the height of hypocrisy. I realize you are under pressure to entertain the other side, but that should not be. Why is it that the side Dr. Hotez represents is so full of money and lies, but is never challenged the way you, the truth side, are?" So if you have a question, a comment, or criticism about this program or other programs, feel free to email me at globalresearchnewshour@gmail.com. If you could, you should also forward your thoughts to our program director at CKUW. That's at programming@ckuw.ca. Let him know what you think of my shows. We know that there are a multitude of views out there, so keep in mind the need to stimulate meaningful discussion with the need to balance against sensitivities involved. I mean, for example, you're warning people in advance if people are going to be triggered or something by the traumas and other issues plaguing us during this 2.5 year war against the virus. On another topic, I've heard about my former guest, Sukharit Bhakti, is a medical doctor, medical microbiologist in bacteriology, virology, parasitology, immunologist, and infectious disease epidemiologist. He served for 22 years as editor-in-chief of the journal Medical Microbiology and Immunology, which was founded by Robert Koch. In a recent speech to the people of Greece, he claimed the present gene therapy injections are highly dangerous and that their use was never anything to do with preventing disease. I don't know at this point if I will have him on my program, but I would certainly like to talk to him again anyway. Let me know if you want to hear it, and we'll have someone else to perhaps rebut him. But for now, I will focus back on events in Ukraine. With the recent escalation with the attack on the Crimean Bridge, followed by missile assaults on cities all over Ukraine, a kind of a shock and awe Russian style.
plus the midterm elections in the U.S. Affecting for a short period foreign policy. We will discuss it with our guest, and as well as other things the media didn't get right as our guests see it. So all that coming up next week. One final note, despite what you've heard on the airwaves, you should always consult a physician before you attempt treatment of COVID or any other illness. That's it for now. Thank you for joining me. We will be back again in 7 days.

0: 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I've been the show's host and producer, Michael Welch. Thank you once again for joining us.
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5: I'm Salima Hamrani, and on today's Making Contact, we have part two of The Agony and the Ecstasy, Race and the Future of the Love Story. So last week, we talked to Constance Grady, a Vox reporter who led us through the race debate in 2019 in the Romance Writers of America. Basically, the RWA got called out, they tried to ignore it, then they got really called out and realized that they had to change. So they called off their award ceremony. They hired a diversity consultant.
6: And then finally, in February, what is left of the board resigns. An interim board comes in, and they say that in the 5 months they have left before they get a new permanent board, they are going to try to completely overhaul RWA. And all of this is going to be happening in the middle of a pandemic.
5: This week, we want to talk to you about what happened next. But we also want to talk about why this race debate within this seemingly small corner of the writing world is actually very important, and why we should care about the RWA if we don't even read romance. And one of the first things to point out is that romance is not a small part of the writing world.
6: Basically, if you want to make money through books, become a romance novelist. In 2019, more than 40 million romance books were sold through conventional formats. So this isn't counting like self-publishing, people putting things on Amazon. This is just counting standard like Harlequin romance novels. That made more than $336 million in sales, and it represented 18% of total fiction sales in America in 2019.
5: But because of the gatekeeping we talked about in part one, Black and brown authors and queer authors aren't getting the kinds of contracts that would allow them to live off of their art, which in of itself is important. But if we only focus on the value of the market, diversity becomes just something that we're trying to sell.
7: There is a potential for issues like race to be tokenized and to become purely a marketing tag. And so I've often tried to get folks to think a little harder about what it is that they're championing and what it is that they think they're raising the flag for.
5: That's Professor Jirashree Kamblay, who studies romance at LaGuardia Community College in New York. And she argues that even within all people of color organizations, there are still problems with colorism, caste, with class.
7: Because it's not possible to bring that kind of nuance unless the industry itself has a really granular level of diversity, right? Like you can't just have, oh, yes, I have my, you know, my Indian editor. Like your Indian editor brings a lot of baggage with them.
5: So why else is the race debate within the RWA important? Well, because the RWA isn't the only organization dealing with the aftermath of racism within its ranks. In fact, it's really a microcosm of what's happening all over the country as we grapple with our collective future. And that's really what's at stake. Shayna McDavis Conway studies social change, and she's also a romance fan who, by the way, really loves Amish romance novels.
8: I absolutely love them. I will fight for my Amish romance novels. I do prefer gay Amish romance novels, which is a very, very tiny subgenre of a subgenre, which, you know, I wish more people would write.
5: So if you're listening, please write more gay Amish romance novels for Shayna. She's also a staff reviewer for a podcast called Smart Trashy Books, which we can't actually say that word on air, so we had to bleep it out. And Shayna argues that more radical romances have been foreshadowing a possible future for this country,
8: where different types of families are accepted and, you know, beloved and are central to communities that might not be the present.
5: And that there's an ideological battle playing out between the old guard and the newer writers. And you can really see it in two kinds of novels. One,
8: our
5: organization dealing with the aftermath of racism within its ranks. In fact, it's really a microcosm of what's happening all over the country as we grapple with our collective future. And that's really what's at stake. Shayna McDavis Conway studies social change, and she's also a romance fan who, by the way, really loves Amish romance novels.
8: I absolutely love them. I will fight for my Amish romance novels. I do prefer gay Amish romance novels, which is a very, very tiny subgenre of a subgenre, which, you know, I wish more people would write.
5: So if you're listening, please write more gay Amish romance novels for Shayna. She's also a staff reviewer for a podcast called Smart Trashy Books, which we can't actually say that word on air, so we had to bleep it out. And Shayna argues that more radical romances have been foreshadowing a possible future for this country,
8: where different types of families are accepted and, you know, beloved and are central to communities that might

0: So if you're listening, please write more gay Amish romance novels for Shayna. She's also a staff reviewer for a podcast called Smart Trashy Books, which we can't actually say that word on air, so we had to bleep it out. And Shayna argues that more radical romances have been foreshadowing a possible future for this country,
1: where different types of families are accepted and, you know, beloved and are central to communities that might not be the present.
0: And that there's an ideological battle playing out between the old guard and the newer writers. And you can really see it in two kinds of novels. One
1: are romances that write about marginalized people, about people of color, about queer people, about disabled people, and their happiness, which often includes resolving structural conflicts in their lives, community conflicts, overcoming issues of oppression as part of that. And romances that more traditionally focus on a kind of white, colonialist, imperialist, straight Christian perspective.
0: So the battle over the industry of the love story is also a battle over who gets to control happiness and who's worthy of happiness, which is especially interesting in the context of the RWA because it was actually started by a Black woman named Vivian Stevens.
2: She was at a publishing conference in 1980 in Houston, and a bunch of romance novelists came to her and they said, "Listen, we're trying to get published, but no one here is taking us seriously because we're romance writers. What are we going to do? You know, you're the one person who knows about this stuff right now." And Vivian Stevens said, "Okay, I think you need to band together and get some group solidarity going here." And she convinced her publisher to invest some money in the idea of making a professional group for these women. And that was what became RWA.
3: I would say she probably is responsible for American romance as we know it.
0: Constance, what happened with the RWA if it was started by a Black editor? Why is it in this position now with race?
2: Yeah, that's a big question that I had when I was first reporting on this. And when I talked to a lot of members of RWA, former members who are members of color, what they said was that over time, the institutional memory kind of just faded away. You know, Vivian Stevens eventually steps down from RWA. She's mostly replaced by white leadership. And this idea that had at the beginning been kind of intrinsic to RWA, that this is a place where we support each other and especially support writers of color, just became instead, this is a place where we support white ladies writing stories about other nice white ladies falling in love.
0: But Vivian Stevens' legacy is now being revived. The award ceremony, once called the Ritas, is now called the Vivians. And the RWA is trying to regain the trust of its members, which isn't an easy task, given the racism people encountered over the decades.
4: If you look at the romance genre in particular, over the years, it has been predominantly white. You know, nobody can argue that. That's a fact.
0: That was Claire Brett. She's the current president of the board of the RWA. And Claire Brett, along with the current secretary, Sierra London, wanted to talk to me about the changes the organization has made since 2019. Sierra, let's start with you. How did you react to what happened in 2019 as a member of the RWA?
5: Honestly, I was like, oh, obviously, this is a conversation that we need to have in RWA, like so many other organizations, you know, across the globe at this point, when you talk about race and gender issues. And it really made me want to step up. It was one of the reasons why I elected to run for the Intrium board, because I wanted to be a part of the conversation and I wanted to add my voice to the conversation.
0: And Claire, I can see you nodding. Would you like to add something?
4: Yeah, I completely agree with what Sierra said. I've always been that person that just rolls up their sleeves and says, okay, what's the solution? What's the next step? And I think we can look to other organizations. We can look to our culture as a whole. None of these things are things that change overnight. And I think that's frustrating all the way around, because we would like in our culture to have everything be equal and fair and inclusive. But it's cultural. Culture doesn't change overnight. It's every single aspect of our organization.

0: has to be looked at and considered as we move forward.
1: So on that point, you know, the award ceremony, even after they were renamed, continues to be a sore point for authors because they felt like racist books kept getting nominated. How is the organization dealing with the award ceremony?
0: I was on the board this past year when there was an issue with one of the nominees. I will say that the board decided that they needed to have an internal investigation done on the whole contest. And the decision was made when this all happened to not run our contest this year until the task force was able to finish and do as much of a deep dive as they felt they needed to do. And that report has not come to the board as finished yet. So the board members were not aware that this book was an issue because none of us had anything to do with that side of the contest. So all I can say is we stopped the contest immediately and chose to do a deep dive into how can we make this better before we bring it out again to our members.
1: And Sierra, that's not the only change that's been made within the organization, and I wanted to give the organization a chance to talk about those changes. What else has been done?
2: So some of the things we've done, we started with our board. Like, we talked about what types of issues, and this was before this 2022 board, but the interim board, like, we talked about what types of inquiries are we getting from our members? Like, what are our members, what are they saying? What's happening across the chapters in the organization, right? And during that process, not only did we start doing chapter outreach, talking with our chapter leaderships, but we actually started having town hall meetings that our actual members could come to and talk to us about what's your RWA experience been? What's happening? And how are issues being addressed or are they not being addressed? And that's a conversation that continues. Also, we went through a 6-month review process of our own code of ethics. We also hired a professional DEIA professional to come in and develop training modules, not just for the staff, but also for us in leadership positions. Because when you talk about race and gender, it could be so challenging for some folks to even raise the topic.
1: You know, after 2019, the RWA lost a lot of its membership. And I'm curious to know, do you think the RWA has a future or a role to play at this point in the romance industry, or has it become obsolete?
2: Romance is a billion-dollar industry. And what we are learning is doors that were closed to romance before, even in the educational sector, you are seeing now colleges that want romance writers on their staff. They want their students to learn about the genre of romance and the tenets of romance and how to write romance. Because romance is about intimacy. And if anything, COVID has shown us is that intimacy is more than physical. It's about connection, right? And so learning how to craft characters that readers can connect with is what you need, it really, in every genre. So is RWA positioned to still be able to help writers, whether you're a new writer or you've been in the game a while, to mentor, to educate, to build lasting networks? Absolutely. I would not be where I am right now as a writer if it were not for all the wonderful people that I met through RWA and the quality education that I received. So yes, do we need a presence like RWA in the marketplace, in the industry? Absolutely.
1: And that's sort of the end of the RWA saga. The organization continues to work on diversity. It's trying to rebuild the membership. And honestly, there's no clear ending to this story because the path forward after a massive call out is unclear. Can an organization change Or should we just scrap an institution entirely and start over with something else? These questions came up for me a lot during this piece, and it actually brings us to the second half of today's show. And for that, we're actually bringing in our interim executive director, Jessica Partnow. Welcome, Jessica.
3: Thank you so much for having me.
1: So, Jessica, you were my editor for this story, and I'm curious to know if you'd heard anything about the race debate within the Romance Writers of America.
3: Yeah, I had not heard anything specifically about what happened in the RWA, but I mean, I thought it was just fascinating. And it's something that so many organizations are going through. I think sometimes we think these things are more mysterious than they really are. You know, it's about money and power. And when you're used to having that privilege, having that power, you want to protect it and keep it. So it can be kind of straightforward sometimes.
1: And so you're joining me to talk about power and money and race in a completely different area, in journalism. Because I felt like there was another story buried within the one about the RWA, and that's about institutional change. And since so much of what happened at the RWA is also happening within journalism and at Making Contacts, I thought maybe discussing our own battle with race might help us gain some clarity. So stay tuned. We'll be back to talk about race and journalism right after the break. We're just jumping in to remind you that you're listening to Making Contact, and part two of The Agony and the Ecstasy, Race and the Future of the Love Story. If you'd like to find out more information, please visit us online at radioproject.org. And now, back to the show. You know, Jessica, before we jump into this topic, you mentioned that while you were excited to talk about race and Making Contact and in journalism, it also made you kind of nervous. Can you explain why?
3: Yeah, I think part of it is that it's scary to admit that you don't have all the answers. I don't know if there's a right way to go through a racial reckoning as an organization, but I know there's a lot of ways to make mistakes. And then also, as I was thinking about this conversation this morning, I feel very responsible also for protecting the safety of the people that are part of this organization. And it can be dangerous to have this conversation. I mean, in journalism organizations all over the place, including Making Contact, we've received really negative feedback for having some of these conversations about race. So that's part of it, too. I don't want to expose us or expose the people who work for Making Contact in a way that's potentially harmful.
1: Yeah, and you know, I'm really glad you brought up the safety question, because this isn't the first outlet that I've worked at that has received sometimes personally threatening comments from listeners, particularly when we talk about race. But I don't want that to stop us from having a conversation like this. And also because it was very difficult for me to find organizations that have been going through something similar to talk about their journey, what had worked, what hadn't worked, especially because they were worried that they, you know, quote unquote, weren't there yet and they hadn't fixed all of their problems. But, you know, that makes it really hard for us to learn from each other. And, you know, when Shayna was talking in the first half about the battle for the future that's being played out in romance novels, I think about that a lot, because for one side, it's very clear. You know, it's ban abortion, don't say the word gay in school, ban books, ban discussions about race. But for the other side, the way forward is a little bit more vague and less absolute. And so, you know, really exploring the imperfections of the way forward is important. And so in that spirit of openness, let's jump into it and talk about the big picture for a second. And Jessica, you've been a journalist a lot longer than me. Could you explain the crisis journalism is in right now?
3: It's funny. In some ways, like, I think that journalism has been in crisis for my entire career, right? For the past 20 years. The first crisis was the internet and journalism not being ready for what the democratizing of access to publishing would really mean. And I think now, for so many white journalists, there was this moment of realization with the 2016 presidential election that, oh, we don't really know what's happening in this country. And that's because we are in our bubbles, right? Siloed. And I do think the industry is starting to examine, like, does it actually matter to have really different lived experiences and perspectives in the newsroom in terms of how we can responsibly cover and understand what's going on in the news.
1: Right, which is very similar to that basic diversity question within the RWA.
3: And there's also this same sort of power struggle, I think, happening.
1: I was also thinking, while reporting on the RWA, when Shannon was talking about the two competing viewpoints of the world that arise when you have different kinds of people writing love stories, in some ways that's also true of journalism. There's this ideological battle about what counts as truth.
3: Yes, and I think in journalism for so long, we've been clinging to this idea that objectivity is truth. And this idea that as an objective journalist, I can be outside of the fray and be this sort of omniscient observer and spectator on the world. But we live in a culture of white supremacy. So also, that's really what is meant by so-called objective journalism, I think. It's about maintaining the status quo, maintaining the systems of white supremacy and patriarchy and all of that. That is what has to be held constant.
1: Yeah, and that's exactly it. I mean, I do feel like journalists, especially being pushed by the influx of people of color and queer people into the field, are examining what objectivity even means and if it's possible, and whether we want to just let the world run on its course and then report on it, or whether journalism has a place in the world of movement building and healing. But I do think that idea is still pretty challenging for a lot of traditional older journalists to stomach.
3: And, you know, and it can be taken to such an extreme. And I think it can be kind of ridiculous. Like, I have heard many journalists over the years say, like, oh, I don't vote because I need to maintain my objectivity, which is just, to me, like, bonkers. And we're lying to ourselves. Even if you're not voting, you have an opinion. You have skin in this game. It's the world that we all live in, and it affects you. It affects the people that you love. Trying to tell yourself that you could be somehow outside of that, I think, is inaccurate. And I think that as journalists, we can all agree that accuracy is really, really important to our jobs.
1: And I guess this is a good place to mention that we're also struggling with all of this at our own organization here at Making Contact. And we're not even a traditional media organization, and yet we're also having a race reckoning.
3: Yeah, yeah. And, you know, I've heard you say in other conversations, Salima, that we became a majority women of a color organization almost by accident. The production team evolved and became all women of color. And then as a longtime executive director was leaving the organization, there was a real desire to hire a person of color to lead the organization in its next phase. And, you know, I think for Sonia, who came in as the next executive director and is an incredible leader person, the organization was so glad to have her. But I think that as an organization, we didn't fully realize how much more needs to change if you're going to become a truly Black-led or a truly person of color-led organization. And I think as organizations, sometimes we'll be in this panic about fixing racism or responding to it or saying, like, how can we do this differently? How can we be better? I know, we'll hire a person of color and that's going to fix it, right? We'll create a DEI department and hire a person of color to run it. And all of those things are good, but there's also so much more visibilizing of invisible stuff that has to happen. And that is really, really hard.
1: Right. And we didn't really take a step back to think about whether the systems we had in place were equitable, whether we'd had any real conversations or talked about the values or the beliefs of the organization. We kind of just put the burden of race on the new leader, which didn't go over well. And I think Sonia decided that the best way forward for the organization was for her to step down and for us to see the seriousness of the problem. And then Jessica, you came in as an interim director. So I'm curious, you've actually been an interim director for organizations before. Can you talk to me about what you think changes an organization like Making Contact?
3: Yeah, I mean, I've been a part of a lot of nonprofits that are trying to have this conversation with themselves of what does it mean to be an anti-racist organization? What does that look like? How can we be an organization that's trying to create liberating structures? And it's painful when you first start to have this conversation as an organization. But I think always the first step is realizing that you have a problem, right?
1: You know, I interviewed somebody about this topic. His name is CJ Broderick, and he works for an organization called the Equity Project.
4: Equitable systems and institutions begin with equity-conscious individuals. So if people can change, then the institutions that they control can change. But it is a process, and we try to be supportive in that process.
1: And here's what he said about the way racism affects the places that we work and how we work.
4: White people have controlled the institutions, whether it's our government, whether it's our legal system, our education system, for a long time. The ways in which they've chosen to organize their work, to organize the institutions, the ways they've chosen to see themselves, the way they've chosen to see others, that has been replicated in our works. In this case, in how, what we publish, what we put on TV, right? All these different things have been replicated through the viewpoints of white people. And so when we talk about white supremacy culture at institutions, we're talking about certain attributes, certain characteristics that we ascribe to as, oh, this is the norm. This is what's valued. This is what should be, this is what's superior.
3: It was actually such a relief to me to hear that framing as a white person. I think I had been doing all of this worrying that people were going to, I don't know, like, discover that I'm white or that I benefit from white supremacy culture. And so maybe if I just try to be a really, really good white person, then, you know, I'll never mess anything up. But so it was a relief to realize, like, that is not a thing. It's not possible.
1: Yeah. And I guess once you realize that, it does open up some possibilities. Here's CJ again.
4: So the problem with white supremacy culture and the attributes of white supremacy culture, it's not that they're all inherently bad or evil or just wrong. The point is that we need to consider how to give people in an organization a choice as to what's norm, what's the goal, and not just say, okay, well, George Washington, Thomas Jefferson felt this way, so this is how we should all feel hundreds of years later, right? Now, if you talk about making organizations diverse, inclusive, equitable, there's an opportunity for us to choose culture, to create culture, right? But often we inherit culture and pass it down from generation to generation. And so we come into an organization and we say, oh, they've always done it this way. This is how it should be.
3: Yeah, I love that. I mean, and then this also speaks to why it's so valuable to not have only white people in the room. Like if you have different examples of different cultural practices in the room, we might realize, hey, maybe we could try and do things this other way.
1: You know, I also love that this felt empowering, the way he talks about it, that during this painful process, maybe we can end up with more choice and freedom in our workplaces and in our churches and in our political organizations. And I mean, we could have this conversation all day. And really, we're just starting to open up this topic for ourselves and for our listeners. And so my last question for you, Jessica, is, do you actually think organizations can change? And if so, how?
3: All organizations are made up of people. People are imperfect. There's no such thing as like perfect organization, perfect racial justice transformation, any of that. And I think that organizational change happens exactly the same way that change happens for individuals, right? You have to be able to see what's going on. You can like understand, process, work through, and change your behavior, right? And organizations can do exactly that. None of us are probably going to be able to fix racism, period, full stop. But what we can be doing is looking at the ways that we're perpetuating harmful systems and try to change that.
1: Thank you so much, Jessica. And that does it for today's show. Before we leave you today, sort of piggybacking off of today's discussion, Jessica is leaving us soon, and we are looking for a new executive director. So if you're excited to work at a media organization that's committed to transparency and change, please visit our website for more information, radioproject.org. Making Contact team includes Anita Johnson, Jessica Partnow, Sabine Blazin. I'm Salima Hamarani. 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
5: Welcome to the archives of Radio Curious. I'm Barry Vogel. What is the importance that forgetting has played throughout human history? What will be the effects on society, relationships, and humanity now that so many aspects of our lives are digitally preserved? Victor Mayer Schoenberger, author of Delete, The Virtue of Forgetting in the Digital Age, and our guest in this archive edition of Radio Curious, has some insights into these questions. He argues that the capacity for eternal memory can have unanticipated and often unwanted consequences. The potentially humiliating content on Facebook, forever enshrined in cyberspace, and Google's search memory of the content and time of all our online searches may in the future reveal portions of our past we have entirely forgotten and would wish everyone else had too. In these two Radio Curious visits with Victor Mayer Schoenberger, we explore some of the ways in which our personal information, data, conversations, and experiences are forgotten by us as individuals. We also consider the future potential effects on society of digitally preserved information, as well as the consequences of remembering what is sometimes best forgotten. Victor Mayer Schoenberger spoke with us by phone from his then home in Singapore on January 4th, 2010, and began our conversation by describing how the digital age is shifting the brain's balance between remembering and forgetting.

0: This is perhaps one of the most profound shifts in recent times. For most of human history, humans by default forgot most of what they experienced in their daily lives. It took an effort for them to remember, to keep and hold on to experiences, ideas that they felt were important to them. And it was very easy for them to forget because forgetting was built into them, built into our brains. The digital age has reversed that default. Today, it is very easy for us to remember. In fact, it has become the default. And forgetting has gotten expensive.
1: However, what is remembered is what has been converted into a digital form of preservation. Our conversation, for instance, I'm recording on a computer and it will be on our website. But in an unrecorded conversation, what we say to each other would not necessarily be remembered by default in that fashion.
0: That is absolutely right. This is another problem of the digital age in the sense that what is remembered is not a comprehensive record of our lives, but is biased towards what can be digitally recorded and then later digitally accessed. So what we remember today, what future generations will know about us, is not what we decide we want to have remembered, but what the digital devices that we use today by default can capture and remember. So oral conversations that we have will remain ephemeral, will not be captured, while what we have as a permanent record is what digital devices capture for us, mostly written text, but more and more video and audio as well.
1: Well, then, the common experience of having a private conversation goes by the wayside, and what we remember is determined by those who choose to submit it for capture, submissions of what somebody might buy on the internet from Amazon, for example, or submit in a blog.
0: That is true, and a lot of times we don't even know. It's not clear to us and transparent to us that something is being captured. For example, search engines, including most popularly Google, capture every search query that is sent to them and also remember every search result users click on. And for quite a number of months, they associate personal identifiable data with that, so they can trace it back to a particular human being. That means that Google knows more about our search behavior and our search patterns than we ourselves remember. Google receives about 1 billion-plus search requests a day and still remembers every one of them 9 months later. In fact, they remember every one of them years and years later. They just forget, quote-unquote, some of the personal identifiers, which means that Google knows and remembers stuff that most people don't understand, don't realize Google actually has the capacity to remember.
1: You say they remember it personally to you or me or anybody who uses a computer. How is that? I can understand how they remember it to a specific computer, but how about a public computer?
0: Well, there's a number of ways by which this can be done. First, Google, through its Google Mail services and Google Calendar services and all the other services that they offer, including Google Docs, asks members to log in. And when you remain logged in and then search, they know who you are. So that's the most easy and clearest. But even if you don't do that, and if you use a public computer, just by the way you search, by the cookies you have, by the IP address you use, by how you search, they are able to link back to you relatively well. There is some uncertainty on the edges, but by and large, most people keep using their own computers, whether they're laptops or smartphones or their desktop computers from home to search, and don't shift and change computers a lot of times. So in that sense, even if you're not logged into Google services, Google still has a very good way of finding out who you are. There is a wonderful little vignette for the power of search to identify human beings. A few years back, AOL, a totally different service, published a couple of 100,000 search records, and they said that they had taken away all of the personal identifiers. And a journalist, I believe it was from the New York Times, looked at the search records, and just by the way the search records were revealing demographic information, tried to identify a human being, and it was actually relatively easy. He could identify one woman from Atlanta, Georgia, and he called her up and said, "Do you know that AOL just released your search records, and they said that they took away the personal information, but I was able to identify you, and now I know what you searched. Are you comfortable with that?" And of course, she wasn't, surprisingly. And I think that is probably true for the vast majority of folks.
1: That lack of comfort is something that most people are unaware that exists. I'd like to direct our conversation, if I may, towards what happened about 100 years ago when the default for transportation was to go by foot or go by horse. And then it shifted to go by an automobile, auto in that it's self-mobile, gasoline-powered. And the change that has come throughout our world in the past 100 years. Taking the concept of the inversion of remembering versus forgetting, what predictions do you see in 20, 50 to 100 years of that inversion on the human brain, the human society?
0: Well, when we look at the importance of forgetting in a society and in individuals, the importance of our capacity to let bygone be bygone, the thought that comes immediately to our mind is the importance of forgetting as a measure, as a way to ensure privacy, individual privacy. And authors around the world over the last maybe two decades have predicted that if we take away our ability to forget, we create a society that will behave like what Jeremy Bentham called the panopticon, basically a prison in which the prisoners must assume that they're constantly watched, although they don't know whether they're being watched or not. And because they have to assume that they're being watched all the time, they behave accordingly. And so in a panopticon, Bentham said, in a panoptic prison, a very small number of guards can control a very large number of prisoners, and they all behave because they have to assume that they are constantly being watched, so to self-censor themselves. Authors around the world have argued that in internet times, we have moved towards a global panopticon in which everybody on the internet can watch everybody else's YouTube videos and blog entries and Flickr photographs and Facebook status messages and so forth. So we have created a global information panopticon. But there is a wrinkle to that, I think, and the wrinkle is that because the data remains accessible, not just for weeks, but for months and years, even decades, we have not only created a global panopticon, we have created what I call a temporal panopticon. That is a capacity to not just watch in the present, but to watch what people have done in the past. And so if people realize that, they become self-censoring. President Obama in September advised school children to watch themselves, what they say or do on the internet, because it might come to haunt them in years or decades into the future when they apply for a job, for example. which means basically that he told them, be careful and self-censor what you do on the internet. Now, that's helpful advice, except that it means that if we self-censor, it impoverishes the tools of communications that we have available to us, and it impoverishes what I believe is an important element of our society, namely robust public debate.
1: In this edition of Radio Curious, we're visiting with Victor Mayer Schoenberger from his home in Singapore. He's the author of Delete, The Virtue of Forgetting in the Digital Age, and we're discussing what can be anticipated in the next 20, 50, or 100 years, now that the concept of remembering versus forgetting has been inverted. Victor, you raised some interesting issues there. Self-censor impoverishes what you mentioned, but also creativity.
0: That is true. And that leads me to a second, perhaps to me, even more troubling challenge of comprehensive memory. Privacy is an important element, but when I went into this research, I discovered that our ability to forget actually plays an even more important and central role into our ability to make sense of our existence, of reality, of life. Because humans, by forgetting, also are able to abstract and generalize from their experiences, something that they keep and hold on to into the future. And if we lose our ability to forget, lose our ability to generalize and to abstract, to see the forest rather than just trees, and if we stop having the ability to forget, then we might forever be steeped into the details of our past rather than be able to rise above that and to act in the present and to look into the future. Unlearning, forgetting, is centrally important, an important element to creativity, to the ability to move forward, to have new thoughts and new ideas. And if we do away with the ability to forget through digital tools, for example, of remembering, then we impede upon our capacity as individuals as well as society to innovate, to be creative, and to move forward. And that, to me, is the second and more troubling challenge that comprehensive digital memory poses.
1: Can you give us some examples of how having access or the inability to forget impedes us?
0: Yes. There's a very intriguing story emerging from cognitive science through the study of what is called comprehensive digital memory in some people who cannot forget. There's a woman in California by the name of AJ who, for biological reasons, it seems, has difficulties forgetting. So you can ask her about a particular day 30 years ago, and she is able to tell you when she woke up, what she did in the morning, what was on television, who called, and what was on the newspaper for every day the last 30 years. So she has difficulties forgetting. Now, we would assume that she would enjoy that capacity. After all, she knew exactly where she left her car keys, parked her car. But the truth of the fact is that she is not seeing her ability to comprehensively remember her past as a benefit, but as a curse. For her, all of her past failed decisions are constantly present, and as she describes it, inhibit and limit and constrain her ability to act in time, that is, to act and decide in the present. And so an ever more overbearing past then limits her ability to live and be able to act in the present. And this is what we may face in a world in which the digital tools around us by default record most of our utterances and keep that record for many years and decades available, not just to us, but potentially to the rest of the world.
1: Well, considering the malleability of the human brain in relationship to perhaps fax machines, 25 years ago they weren't available as they are now, and now they're falling aside to being able to send a document on a computer, perhaps with a confirmed signature.
0: Yes.
1: Do you see ways of a malleability of the human brain in the future so that digital memory can be separated from the ability to forget, and notwithstanding that we have access to all this information, we still may be able to make rational decisions?
0: You know, this is a very important element of the equation, because our human brain is beautiful, malleable in the sense that we can adjust our preferences and values. In fact, we do that all the time. Over time, our preferences and values do change. So 100 years ago or 150 years ago, we all held different values. We were much less concerned about equality or about gender parity, universal suffrage, and so forth. Today, we have different values, and we cherish these values very much. So the question is, can we have a value adjustment that lets us deal with comprehensive digital memory, just like we had a value adjustment that lets us deal with equality or general suffrage and so forth? The problem is that comprehensive digital memory confronts us not with a need to adjust a value, that is, to devalue the past or whatever, but it confronts us with the need to adjust the way by which humans process and weigh information. And that is much harder to do. We can adjust values, but it is extremely hard for us human beings to rewire our brains so that we process information differently. And so I don't see a fast-paced way for us humans to adjust quickly to a world of comprehensive digital memory. This rewiring that would be necessary to do that would take, I believe, many generations and hundreds of years.
1: That presents a pretty huge conundrum.
0: It does. And yet I believe that the key to solve the riddle is with us as well, because what is eminently malleable, much more malleable than the human brain, is in fact the digital devices that surround us. So what I suggest in the book, what we need to do is to revive the importance of forgetting and build forgetting into the digital devices that we have and that we utilize, much like it is built into our human brain.
1: Victor Mayer Schoenberger, author of Delete, The Virtue of Forgetting in the Digital Age. Let's hold off, if we can, for our second interview, a second conversation about how we can adjust the digital devices so that we can enhance forgetting, which to some may be an oxymoron. And stay for a little bit with the way we process information now and the importance of forgetting. And in doing so, I'd like to reference what you mentioned going back about 500 years to when the Catholic Church had significant control over written manuscripts. 50 or so years before Gutenberg created the movable type printing press, Cambridge University Library in England, you mentioned, had 122 books. Within 50 years after the invention of the movable type press, there were about 8 million. And you conclude that the control over memory was slipping from the church's hands. It seemed like that was almost an equally significant shift of the control of knowledge that we are now entering into.
0: Yes, I'd say that's true. The Catholic Church, for quite a number of centuries, held almost total control over a lot of the recorded information in the Western world at that time. And that slipped from its hands around the time of the introduction of the movable type and the translation of the Bible into the vernacular. Today, we may be witnessing a similar shift in the sense that control over recorded information is slipping from the hands of us individuals and might be re-centralized, might be moving towards a relatively small number of organizations or institutions. Just imagine the enormous amount of information that Google, for example, is controlling through Google Books, the search data that they have, the control over YouTube and the photographs through Picasa and other tools that they have available, through the control over mail through Google Mail and so forth. So there is a re-centralization, if you want, of control.
1: And that control is no longer in the lap of the person who sits next to someone to whom they're showing a photo or sent to them privately through the postal system.
0: Not at all. In fact, what happens if I may use the term privatize and re-centralize information control is that if we fail to remember in our brains what happened in our past, we go back to our digital records, we revisit the digital documents, the photographs, the videos that we have kept and stored. But we keep and store this not anymore in the future in our computers, but in centralized computers of large information providers like Google. That means that Google now controls the ability to not just supply us with that information, but to also potentially alter that information and therefore alter human memory.
1: Well, that's the conversation of our next visit with Victor Mayer Schoenberger on Radio Curious. And before we close this one, Victor, can you tell us about a eureka moment or an aha moment that's come to you recently?
0: Yes, I was on book tour promoting Delete States, and I was doing a radio interview like this, and I was, of course, always curious about stories of memory and so forth. And there was this woman calling in and telling me about her inability to move on, restart a new life after having done some stupid things in her youth, because her mugshot from having been in prison suddenly reappeared on the internet through a new commercial service that puts online all the mugshots of prisoners in the state of California, you know, way back 10, 20 years back. And when she told me the story, and then she posed a question of saying, so what am I going to do about this? How can I protect myself from my past, from a person that has long vanished? I was looking at it and I said, God, I have never thought about that particular side of it. And there is another whole dimension of the problem that I have completely missed and that might be even more troubling. And so I had this moment, I guess, of revelation that I probably need to write a sequel to Delete.
1: And can you tell us about an interesting book that you would recommend?
0: Yes, I would very much recommend what is called collected stories or collected fiction of Jorge Luis Borges, a fiction writer, short story writer from Argentina, who in the 60s, 70s wrote wonderful short stories that encapsulate the paradoxes and complexities of modern lives. He has a wonderful story about memory and remembering, but he also has other interesting stories. Paradox conundrums, these paradox questions permeate his short stories. They are wonderful vignettes, and I highly recommend them.
1: Well, Victor Mayer Schoenberger, author of Delete, The Virtue of Forgetting in the Digital Age, thank you for being with us on Radio Curious.
0: Thank you very much, Barry, for having me.
1: Victor Mayer Schoenberger is the author of Delete, The Virtue of Forgetting in the Digital Age. The book that Victor Mayer Schoenberger recommends is Collected Fictions by José Luis Borges. This interview was recorded on January 4th, 2010. 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We appreciate your cards, ideas, and letters, and do enjoy hearing from you. The email is curious@radiocurious.org. The postal address is 700 West Smith Street, Ukiah, California, 95482. The phone is 707-621-5075. Ignacio Ayala is the assistant producer. I'm host and producer Barry Vogel. Thank you for listening.

0: welcome to the Shortwave Report. I'm your host and producer, Dan Roberts. The Shortwave Report is a 30-minute review of news and opinion heard on the shortwave radio and the internet in Northern California. 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In today's edition, you'll hear reports from Germany's Radio Deutsche Welle, France 24, Radio Havana Cuba, and NHK World Radio Japan. We will begin with Germany's Radio Deutsche Welle. Just this morning, British Prime Minister Liz Truss announced her resignation. The act had been speculated for a few days, but it is still stunning, and her 6-week reign is the shortest in UK history. A British analyst explains the situation. Germany's Radio Deutsche Welle.
1: British Prime Minister Liz Truss has resigned just after 6 weeks in office. Her announcement comes after a bruising week of U-turns on economic and energy policy and a backlash from her own Conservative Party. Today's resignation makes her the shortest-serving Prime Minister in UK history. In a speech outside Downing Street, Truss said she can no longer deliver on the mandate for which she was elected.
2: I came into office at a time of great economic and international instability. Families and businesses were worried about how to pay their bills. Putin's illegal war in Ukraine threatens the security of our whole continent, and our country has been held back for too long by low economic growth. I was elected by the Conservative Party with a mandate to change this. I recognise, though, given the situation, I cannot deliver the mandate on which I was elected by the Conservative Party. I have therefore spoken to His Majesty the King to notify him that I am resigning as leader of the Conservative Party.
1: Now let's bring in Quentin Peel. He's a former commentator for the Financial Times and now with the Chatham House think tank. Quentin, how did it come to all this?
3: Well, they rushed Liz Truss into office when Boris Johnson was sacked. The third prime minister they've had in a row, first Boris Johnson overthrew Theresa May, you'll remember. And I think that they jumped for somebody in Liz Truss who was simply really not capable of holding the party together. She wooed the right wing of the Conservative Party, the hardline Brexiteers, to believe that she was the right person. And almost immediately, it's all blown up in her face. She represents a thoroughly divided party, and now they're going to try and hang on to power. Mm. It's a contradiction in terms, really.
1: Now, you mentioned Boris Johnson there. There are already reports that he is throwing his hat in the ring to replace Truss after just having resigned. What's to that?
3: I think it just shows really how chaotic the situation is. I saw an immediate reaction from one of the Conservative members of Parliament who said, if Boris Johnson were elected to be Prime Minister again, I would leave and join the Labour Party. So there really wouldn't be support with a very significant number of his own members of Parliament. They regard Boris Johnson as he's a winner electorally, but he's a loser as Prime Minister. He was a dreadful Prime Minister who misbehaved, misled the House of Commons, and lost credibility to the office. Mm-hmm. So I think that it would be a sign of desperation if they turned back to him.
1: Well, calls for a general election are growing louder by the minute. Can the Conservative Party really afford to ignore that?
3: I think they're going to try and ignore it, but there is, it's not just the opposition parties. Clearly, the Labour Party is demanding a general election. It's very clear from the opinion polls that that is what a clear majority of voters, way over 70%, want a general election. But the truth is that an awful lot of Conservative members of Parliament would be condemned to lose their seats and therefore lose their incomes if they went for a general election. And as we say in English, usually turkeys don't vote for Christmas. It looks like going for a general election would be voting for a turkey's Christmas.
1: Is Labour really interested in holding a general election right now, given the difficult situation the country is in?
3: I think they would be quite torn, actually, because whoever takes power at this moment faces a very severe economic crisis. They face the consequences of the war in Ukraine, and they face all the problems following COVID and the really critical state of the National Health Service. Having said all of that, there is a fundamental problem at the heart of this that was self-inflicted, and that is the whole Brexit process. It split the Conservative Party, it split the Labour Party, and it split the country. Whoever comes to power has got to try and heal those deep divisions.
1: You mentioned here on DW that the decision for Brexit would haunt the country for years. Is that what we are seeing today?
3: Absolutely. I think it is absolutely right. It was a terrible self-inflicted wound. It's had economic consequences because the trade with Europe has slumped, and inward investment into the United Kingdom, which over the years has tended to be the one benefit to the country, that has also declined sharply because outside Europe, the British Isles are no longer as an attractive a place to do business as they used to be. Mm. So Brexit has been very much a self-inflicted wound, above all at the behest of the Conservative Party. But Labour is scared of making a big issue as well because, as I said, it divides the country right down the middle.
1: Quentin Peel, thank you very much for your insight.
0: That analysis was from Germany's Radio Deutsche Welle, which may be heard at a combined audio-video website, dw.com, as well as on YouTube at their channels called DW.
1: That the decision for Brexit would haunt the country for years. Is that what we're seeing today?
3: Absolutely. I think it is absolutely right. It was a terrible self-inflicted wound. It's had economic consequences because the trade with Europe has slumped, and inward investment into the United Kingdom, which over the years has tended to be the one benefit to the country, that has also declined sharply because outside Europe, the British Isles are no longer as an attractive a place to do business as they used to be. Mm. So Brexit has been very much a self-inflicted wound, above all at the behest of the Conservative Party. But Labour is scared of making a big issue as well because, as I said, it divides the country right down the middle.
1: Quentin Peel, thank you very much for your insight.
0: That analysis was from Germany's Radio Deutsche.

0: So Brexit has been very much a self-inflicted wound, above all at the behest of the Conservative Party. But Labour is scared of making a big issue as well, because, as I said, it divides the country right down the middle.
1: Quentin Peel, thank you very much for your insight.
2: That analysis was from Germany's Radio Deutsche Welle, which may be heard at a combined audio-video website, dw.com, as well as on YouTube at their channels called DW News and DW Documentary. They also have RSS feeds. Next, France 24. First, a report on the protest and strikes across France on Tuesday that saw tens of thousands of citizens demanding that the government deal with inflation. Then an interview with the Pakistani Minister of Foreign Affairs, Hina Rabini Kaur. She discusses whether we are in a world war, a demand for the cessation of military hostilities, how climate change has destroyed much of her country, international aggressiveness, and how China is not seen as a threat to its neighbors. France 24.
3: Frustrated with the rising cost of living and stagnant salaries, thousands took to the streets of Paris on Tuesday, demanding action from both employers and the government.
4: When we go from working into retirement, we have half of our salary, but everything else is going up. We're very concerned about the cost of living. We haven't gone on holiday in 3 years.
5: It's been 12 years since the Nicolas Sarkozy regime, and the index point that determines civil servant salaries hasn't moved.
3: The protests, which also hit other French cities, come after weeks of walkouts at oil refineries over salary increases. The industrial action has sparked fuel shortages, particularly in northern France, and the government ordered some employees back to work. The move angered the hard-left CGT union, which urged other sectors around France to strike on Tuesday. A call heeded by some high school teachers, public hospital employees, and transport workers.
6: Wages for someone starting at the Paris Transport Authority is a bit above the minimum wage. It's 1,400 to 1,500, so it's largely insufficient. We need to seize this incredible opportunity that the refineries have brought us.
3: The strikes represent Macron's biggest challenge since he won a second term in April. And demonstrations are only expected to continue as he seeks to implement his flagship domestic policy of raising the retirement age.
7: Pakistan's Minister of State for Foreign Affairs, Hina Rabani Kaur, thank you for being with us here.
8: Pleasure
7: on France 24. I need your reaction to what we're seeing unfolding now. Iran aligning with Russia, NATO backing Ukraine. Are we already in a world war?
8: I hope not. I mean, I don't think the world, certainly not the planet, can afford a war. It seems we are happily waltzing into one. And that's why countries like Pakistan enrich, I believe, the multilateral fora because of our own experience of conflict in our backyard for decades. And to see that a lot of money, weapons, effort, blood spent eventually has to somehow be dealt with or to be solved or left unsolved on the negotiating table. Therefore, we look at all of this and our perspective on this has remained consistent, which is that there must be immediate cessation of hostilities so more people don't lose lives and then get to the negotiating table. We are actually a country which is quite used to other countries, very large countries making nuclear threats. Prime Minister Modi recently made a statement that he had not kept nuclear weapons for Diwali. Our message to everyone who uses these things callously or the threat of such weapons callously is that responsibility is required for those who own or have a place, have a seat on the table. We must all go back to the principles of the UN Charter, applicable universally, whether it's in the East or West, Asia or Europe. I tell you, the world might truly become a different place if we start doing that. Within a period of few months, we saw forest fires, which were unprecedented in Pakistan's history, extreme drought conditions, which we've had before. And in the same area,

0: we had drought conditions. Now we had these, what could be called extreme flooding, which was, frankly speaking, not riparian flooding even. It was literally flooding, which was happening because of climate change, because of 3 degrees higher temperatures. I think it's a sign where everybody must coalesce their energies, their resources, and come together to a country like this, especially when we come to the difficult part of rebuilding and reconstruction.
1: And for that rebuilding, the Prime Minister calling for mega funds. What does he mean specifically? How much? How? Where?
0: Look, if you look at the replacement cost of the damage that has been done to infrastructure, which includes roads, schools, colleges, everything, housing, you're probably looking at a number which is very large, about $30 billion or so. But what do you want to do? You don't want to just build back in a poor manner or in a dirty manner. You want to build back in a manner which has adaptation and resilience built into it. We know enough of that exists in our arsenal, so to speak, as to how to do it. But we need resources to be able to do it. Now, Pakistan being a country which has not contributed to the climate crisis, we are not even 0.8%, about 0.8% is our carbon footprint. Do we deserve to fight this alone when this is a mess that is not of our own making? And especially when this is actually hurting the people who are least deserving of it, because this is the poorest of the poor. So in Pakistan, I believe this is not a Pakistan moment. It's a climate change moment. It's a climate crisis moment.
1: Have the French told you what date would be set for this?
0: So we are looking at, we are hoping for somewhere in the, because people cannot wait for 3 months to start rebuilding their homes, right? So we're looking at, we're hoping for somewhere around the end of November, early December at best, but we are asking for end of November.
1: We've been talking about these great power sort of confrontations on the war in Ukraine, on the climate change that's directly affecting Pakistan. Mm-hmm. Right now, there's a very important Chinese Communist Party Congress mm-hmm. taking place. And China's role is coming under the spotlight, and it's been a kind of debt diplomacy, say mm-hmm. some. You're a country that owes money to China. Mm-hmm. Your thoughts on how you borrow and how you deal with China going forward?
0: Okay, so this is very interesting, because when you talk about a region, it really is very telling that the country, the region that that country comes from, barring India, all of its China's neighbors have a pretty good view about China's role for peace, regional peace and stability. But outside of the region, countries have a very difficult view, which we come across every day. We don't look at this as debt diplomacy at all. We look at it as infrastructure diplomacy, at building room for convergence diplomacy, because when you create infrastructure which links a country, a certain country, North-South corridor, build that corridor then, gives you nodes to be interconnected within the region. So we look at it as regional connectivity, not as a debt diplomacy at all. I can only speak for my country, and when I speak for my country, I can tell you that all of this infrastructure that China has contributed towards in terms of assisting Pakistan with financial, not assistance, but financial, you know, sort of models to come up with, are ones which we needed. And to be in, what is interesting to note is that we had already gone to the World Bank and to the Asian Development Bank and to the US and to the UK and to the EU, saying that these are infrastructure projects that Pakistan would like to be funded if you have the financial resources to lend us the money to do so. So this is not something which is China-specific. This is certainly Pakistan-specific when I look at it in the broader scheme of things. And this is on Pakistan's demand rather than on China's supply. An important point to perhaps be noted. As far as the assertiveness of China is concerned, I believe every country is becoming much more confrontational and assertive. This is not only China. And I believe a lot of this has to do with the threat perception and the fear that has been built in by populist leaders all over the world. This is not, certainly not, helping the world deal with the crises which are actually real, which are actually existential, such as the climate crisis, such as the food security crisis, such as the financial crisis. So we are happily now creating new crises which require money to be spent on arsenal building, on military building, rather than on dealing with the crises which are at our door, which are pretty much have the capacity to knock us all off the face of the planet. But we seem to think that we have bigger, better problems at hand, which is confrontation and more confrontation.
1: Hina Rabbani-Kar, many thanks for joining us here on France 24.
2: That interview is from France 24. France may be easily found at their website, france24.com, also as podcast, as well as on a YouTube channel called France 24 English. onto Radio Havana, Cuba. The Pakistani government summoned the U.S. ambassador for an official protest of Joe Biden's remarks on Pakistani nuclear weapons. Bolivian President Luis Arce has called for unity to stop right-wing coup plotters who are seeking to destabilize the country. Rescue operations continue in Venezuela in the region destroyed by a landslide after days of extreme rainfall. A new U.S. report warns that 69% of tracked animal species have declined since 1970. Radio Havana, Cuba.
3: Pakistan has summoned the American ambassador to Islamabad for an official protest of U.S. President Joe Biden's remarks on the country's nuclear weapons. In a speech last week, Biden questioned the safety of Pakistan's nuclear program. He said Pakistan is maybe one of the most dangerous nations in the world, as it has nuclear weapons without any cohesion. Biden's apparently off-the-cuff remark was made in the context of the changing geopolitical situation globally. The United States president claimed the world was changing rapidly and countries were rethinking their alliances. And the truth of the matter is, I generally believe this, that the world is looking to us, not a joke. Even our enemies are looking to us to figure out how we figure this out, what we do. Biden went on to boast that the United States has the capacity to lead the world. Pakistan's foreign minister, Bilawal Bhutto Zardari, said he was amazed by Biden's strange comments. As far as the question of the safety and security of Pakistan's nuclear assets are concerned, we meet all each and every international standard in accordance with the IAEA, International Atomic Energy Agency, he said at a press conference.
4: Bolivian President Luis Arce has called for the unity of the country's social organizations to confront the reorganizing of actions of the right-wing coup plotters seeking to destabilize the national government. The Bolivian president stressed the importance of preserving unity to defeat coup attempts, as well as to respect the statutes within social organizations. The head of state said, quote, "The right wing has been doing it. They have been trying to divide us from many of our brothers. But we have seen a lot of political maturity in understanding the real problem and facing it." Arce warned that the right-wing sectors want to show their strength and assure that his government seeks to work, produce, and demand peace to face the adversities imposed by the current international context. He recalled that they are also working to overcome the eternal economic crisis in which the de facto government of Jeanine Añez left the country and which was supported by the current governor of the Department of Santa Cruz, Luis Fernando Camacho. In recent days, Governor Camacho, together with the pro-Santa Cruz committee headed by Romulo Calvo, threatened the government with an indefinite strike starting October the 21st if it does not bring forward to 2023 the date of the population census scheduled for 2024. These right-wing sectors have refused to participate in dialogue processes on the subject before international organizations such as the United Nations Population Fund, the UNFPA, the Latin American and Caribbean Democratic Center, or CELADE, and Bolivian social organizations. In Venezuela, officials from the administration of President Nicolas Maduro remain deployed in the town of Las Tejeras, supervising the tasks for the recovery of the affected areas after the October 8th landslide. They confirmed that the death toll has risen to 50 people. Citizen Security Minister Remigio Ceballos has reported that 3,200 officials and members of the Bolivian National Armed Forces, the FANB, continue tirelessly in search and rescue efforts. Ceballos said, quote, "We are working to provide comprehensive care to the people in terms of food, hydration, education, health, and psychological support. We do not rule out that there will be still people who unfortunately are trapped in the rubble. We continue to carry out search operations." Ceballos added that dog brigades will be able to act more efficiently when larger debris is removed. Health Minister Gabriela Jimenez confirmed that over 300 doctors and nurses are still deployed in Las Tejeras. The Venezuelan government reiterated its commitment to the full recovery of the areas affected by the rains and gave thanks for the international solidarity with the affected families. President Maduro tweeted, quote, "The Bolivarian Revolution has gained a lot of experience in dealing with complex situations."
3: A new report in the United States warns that some wild animal populations are declining on a devastating scale. The 2022 Living Planet Index finds populations of amphibians, birds, fish, mammals, and reptiles that were tracked for the study have declined by an average of 69% since 1970. The reports, authors know, that population of many species have increased over that time, even as the biodiversity of animal species continue to plunge rapidly. Due to the combined effects of habitat loss, overfishing, pollution, and the climate crisis.
2: Those reports were from Radio Havana, Cuba. 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On shortwave, Cuba may be heard from noon to 1 p.m. at 15140, and from 6 p.m. to midnight at either 6000, 6060, or 6165. 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Box 1162, Willits, California 95490. 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Many, many thanks. We will conclude with NHK World Radio Japan. Mayors from across the globe spent 2 days in Hiroshima discussing peace and ways to persuade governments to abandon nuclear weapons. South Korean and U.S. military troops are doing ground drills while the North fired more missiles as a countermeasure. The protest in Iran over the death of Mahsa Amini in police custody continue after a month with over 100 Iranian citizens killed in clashes. NHK Japan.
5: Mayors from countries across the globe have spent 2 days together in Hiroshima. They discussed ways to achieve peace and persuade governments to get rid of nuclear weapons. They wrapped up by issuing what they call the Hiroshima Appeal. Representatives of more than 8,000 municipalities attended the General Conference of Mayors for Peace. Their final appeal reflects the growing threats to peace since Russia invaded Ukraine. The mayors urged the United Nations and all national governments to reduce international tension and the risk nuclear weapons could be used. They also mentioned the wishes of atomic bomb survivors known as hibakusha. They're asking leaders to share the hibakusha's earnest desire for peace, work for nuclear disarmament, and abandon the notion of nuclear deterrence. The mayors also urged leaders to ratify the UN treaty that bans nuclear weapons and work harder to get rid of them. The mayors for peace plan to hold their next general conference in 2025 in the city of Nagasaki. The South Korean military has staged a river-crossing drill with U.S. forces, apparently with North Korea's ongoing military provocations in mind. Members of the media were invited to watch. More than 1,000 South Korean and U.S. troops took part in the exercise in Yeosu, Gyeonggi Province. It was part of a regular field maneuver drill that began on Monday. Tanks and armored vehicles crossed a pontoon bridge over a 300-meter-wide river. In a simulation, a nearby bridge had been destroyed. South Korean military helicopters flew overhead.
6: A drill like this is extremely important given the Korean Peninsula's geography with many rivers.
7: So the purpose of the training today was to conduct a large-scale combined wet gap crossing operation to validate the capabilities of both the U.S. and Korean forces.
5: The South Korean military says the exercise is designed to respond to a variety of potential threats, including those posed by Pyongyang's nuclear arms and missiles. On Wednesday, the North fired artillery shells for the second consecutive day toward the west of the Korean Peninsula in the Yellow Sea. It described the action as a countermeasure to the South's ongoing military drills.
8: It's been 1 month since Mahsa Amini, a 22-year-old Iranian woman, died while in police custody. Her death sparked nationwide protest, which had been met with a violent crackdown by Iranian authorities. International observers say that's led to more killings. Amnesty International has confirmed at least 144 people, including 23 children, had been killed in clashes between Iranian security forces and protesters. Sporadic clashes between the security forces and demonstrators still continue, as demonstrators argue that Khamenei died from being beaten by police. The Iranian government says she died of heart failure. Solidarity protests have been held around the world. People in a number of countries have been staging demonstrations, raise voices for women's rights in Iran. As public pressure grows, Iran's government has taken some policy steps. On Sunday, a parliamentary committee published a report that points to the need to review rules on headscarves through legal or other means.
2: 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All the times I announce are for Pacific Daylight Saving Time, so please adjust them to your time zone. 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That's outfarpress.com. 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The Shortwave Report, which is now in its 26th year of production, remains free to rebroadcast upon notification. The Shortwave Report is produced and distributed off the electrical grid in Northern California using solar panels. I'm your host and producer, Dan Roberts. 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
9: Welcome to Between the Lines, presenting news and analysis of critical issues affecting our communities, the nation, and the world. I'm Scott Harris. This week we present Sarah Kendzior, co-host of the Gaslit Nation podcast, who assesses the final hearing of the House committee investigating the January 6th insurrection and the sad reality that Donald Trump continues to escape accountability. Linda Benesch, communications director with Social Security Works, who discusses policies proposed by Republican senators that would weaken or end Social Security and Medicare. And Kate Sugarman, a family physician in Washington, D.C., who talks about the assistance she and other volunteers are providing to asylum seekers who are being used as political props by Republican governors. But first, we begin with a summary of some of the week's underreported news stories.
10: Weeks before the annual International Monetary Fund World Bank meeting, the Prime Minister of Barbados, Mia Amor-Motley, a leading voice of developing nations threatened by climate change, came to Washington, D.C., seeking relief for countries harmed by rising U.S. interest rates and a surging U.S. dollar. Motley met with U.S. Treasury officials seeking emergency financial relief for countries hit hardest by surging interest rates and recession. U.S. Treasury officials who dominate IMF and World Bank policy rejected Motley's economic relief proposals, called the Bridgetown Agenda. The American Prospect reports that U.S. officials instead suggested a new borrowing program recently launched by the IMF for countries facing food price shocks, food insecurity, and famine. For decades, developing nations have gone into recession whenever global interest rates increase and the U.S. dollar rises in value. The United Nations Conference on Trade and Development concluded in a new report that rising interest rates could set off a global recession. But while hiking rates to contain inflation may now be the preferred policy remedy for the U.S. domestically, many economists argue that policymakers should blunt the consequences of rate rises for the rest of the world by providing liquidity and investment through multilateral institutions like the IMF and World Bank. As an inmate in the New York State correction system, Johnny Perez was paid 36 cents an hour for making goods for state and local agencies. Now released, Perez is campaigning for the abolition of the slave-like conditions imposed on prisoners, which is mandatory for most inmates. Perez and his allies are now pushing to eliminate the slavery loophole that allows incarcerated people to be paid minuscule wages for work which they cannot refuse. The 13th Amendment to the U.S. Constitution, ratified in 1865, abolished slavery except as punishment for a crime in which a person was convicted. According to a recent ACLU report, 800,000 state and federal prisoners are forced to produce $11 billion a year in goods and services. The average wage is between 13 and 52 cents an hour. Five states, Alabama, Arkansas, Georgia, Mississippi, and Texas, force prisoners to work without pay. Prison reformers have mobilized a digital media campaign to end the slavery exception in the U.S. Constitution. A bill co-sponsored by Congresswoman Nakima Williams and U.S. Senator Jeff Merkley would abolish the exception, but it has never gotten out of committee. Activists have worked to place referendum questions on the November 8 ballot to remove the exception clause from state constitutions in Alabama, Louisiana, Oregon, Tennessee, and Vermont. Amazon suspended 50 workers at its unionized warehouse in Staten Island after a fire burned in a cardboard trash compactor left the warehouse filled with smoke. Evening shift workers were first told by supervisors to stay in the break room, but with little notice, later ordered them to return to their workstations. According to The Gothamist, leaders of the Amazon labor union that night led a delegation of 100 employees to the company's human resources office demanding answers about what had happened, when they were told to return to work or they would be written up by managers. Many of those who have been suspended pending an investigation were leaders of the union that Amazon has never recognized. The suspensions came as the company is facing a new union election at its Albany warehouse organized by the Amazon labor union. Labor lawyer Seth Goldstein called the indefinite suspension of the Amazon workers a violation of their rights to join a collective action to address concerns about working conditions. Goldstein added the workers did not feel safe going back to work, as many described a noxious smell of burning chemicals and smoke still lingering in the air when management ordered them to return to the warehouse. This week's news summary was compiled by Bob Nixon. For Between the Lines, I'm Anna Manzo.

0: 4 months after it launched a series of public hearings, the House Select Committee, investigating the January 6th attack on the U.S. Capitol, held its last scheduled hearing on October 13th. The committee's unanimous vote, issuing a subpoena to former President Donald Trump, and video recordings of House Speaker Nancy Pelosi desperately calling for police and National Guard troops to protect the Capitol from Trump insurrectionists, captured most headlines. But disturbing revelations emerged about the U.S. Secret Service not acting on information they had regarding armed Trump supporters' explicit plans to stage a violent attack on Congress to prevent a peaceful transition of power from Trump to Joe Biden, raising serious questions about possible complicity with the coup plotters. Recent press reports suggest that a sizable percentage of FBI employees were sympathetic toward the January 6th insurrectionists. This information, along with the fact that former and current police and military personnel participated in the coup attempt, has raised questions about these government institutions' allegiance to upholding and protecting the U.S. Constitution. Your reporter spoke with Sarah Kendzior, co-host of the Gaslit Nation podcast and author of They Knew, How a Culture of Conspiracy Keeps America Complacent. Here she discusses unanswered questions about the Secret Service and FBI in action to protect Congress in the days before and on January 6th, and the sad reality that neither Trump or his Republican co-conspirators have been held accountable for any of their multiple crimes.
1: With January 6th, we all knew it was coming, or at least had the ability to know that the attack was coming, because the perpetrators were planning it on the internet and leaving a giant evidence trail. And so if I was able to see that, if I was able to see, for example, Lynn Wood, you know, Trump's lawyer, recruiting participants, and, you know, if I could hear Steve Bannon and Michael Flynn and Roger Stone and many others, you know, calling for a insurrection and an attack, then obviously the Secret Service could have, the FBI could have, Congress should have been prepared. I mean, everyone prepared for the worst. And they weren't. And there obviously was some level of complicity from within. You know, you can call it negligence or incompetence, but when there's so much evidence in the public domain and a very consistent track record from Trump and his cohort of threatening, I should have assumed it would happen. This is the same plot that they had in 2016 when Roger Stone came up with the term Stop the Steal and said there would be a bloodbath unless Trump was made president. He was made president, so they didn't need to do it. This time around, they did. And you know, what I wonder is why Biden would not immediately investigate this for his own safety after taking office in 2021. You know, if there are people in the Secret Service who aren't protecting him or protecting Kamala Harris or others, you know, he obviously should know, both because it's a crime, but also because he's in danger. And then the same goes for Christopher Wray. I don't understand why he is still there either, because he let a coup, an attempted coup and violent attack happen, and then denied foreknowledge of it, even though the average American could find that knowledge on the internet.
0: Well put. Extremely disturbing stuff. Well, Sarah, one thing that really stands out when we look at the totality of the evidence introduced by the January 6th committee, and that is the stark fact that Merrick Garland, the Attorney General in the Department of Justice, has not indicted Trump or any of his co-conspirators for their treasonous violent coup attempt. There's been really no legal consequences for any of them. And there's a lot of predictions, of course, without accountability, the inevitability of another coup attempt will be right around the corner. I heard one commentator over this weekend talking about the impact of the threat to democracy that we've seen in the January 6th attack as not being really an effective issue for Democrats in the midterm election coming up November 8th, because she says without any indictments, without any accountability, all this, for many people, is just background noise.
1: Yeah, I mean, I think it's worse than background noise, you know, because in the beginning, you know, after Biden won the election, the vast majority of Americans believed that he was a legitimate winner, including the vast majority of Republicans. At this point, the majority of Republicans do not, because so much time has passed and there's been so much propaganda, but also because they assume that if Trump were launching a coup, an insurrection, sedition, so forth, that if this is serious, Merrick Garland would indict him. The DOJ would act. That is one of the primary arguments they make, is that he couldn't have possibly committed any crimes, that the Trump is completely crime-free, and so are all the people surrounding him, because otherwise the DOJ would obviously indict him. And that's, you know, Merrick Garland is doing an enormous amount of damage to this country. I mean, it damages the elections, but more importantly, it damages our public safety and our national security. We all witnessed this. He also could have indicted Trump on other things, like he came into the DOJ role with the Mueller report already written out with, you know, about a dozen counts of obstruction of justice detailed within. He could have indicted Trump. He's refused to indict him for anything, including, you know, stealing classified documents and bringing them to Mar-a-Lago. And now we Americans are going to bear the consequences of this. And it's just shameful. I've been worried about it for a very long time. And a lot of people were in denial. They kept saying, oh, you know, be patient. You know, he's just carefully calibrating and he's going to do it. But when you have a mafia state trying to regroup, when you have a failed coup, you know, that coup becomes a dress rehearsal and the mafia state actors simply return. And anyone who's studied this type of country knows this, including Merrick Garland. And so his decision to not indict, he knows full well what the consequences are. Biden certainly knows what the consequences are. So I don't buy the naivete, but I also don't understand why they would do this, because it's going to very badly hurt this country. And we may well see violence in the midterm elections, little miniature versions of January 6th throughout the country, if the results are violently contested.
0: That was Sarah Kendzior, co-host of the Gaslit Nation podcast and author of They Knew, How a Culture of Conspiracy Keeps America Complacent. For more analysis and commentary on the House January 6th Committee's investigation, visit our Between the Lines website at btlonline.org. The state of the U.S. economy is a top issue for Americans in the weeks before the critical November 8th midterm election that will determine control of Congress. While the Supreme Court's ruling ending women's reproductive rights and the Republican Party's attack on democracy are major concerns for many, record levels of inflation and predictions by economists that a recession looms on the horizon has many families worried about their economic future. One economic issue that is emerging as a major topic of debate in House and Senate election campaigns are Republican proposals that could weaken or end Social Security and Medicare programs that more than 60 million Americans rely on. In a recent speech, President Biden warned that Republicans pose a threat to Social Security and Medicare, citing a plan drafted by Senator Rick Scott, Republican of Florida, who chairs the GOP Senate Campaign Committee. His plan would allow Social Security and Medicare to sunset if Congress did not pass new legislation to extend them every 5 years. Wisconsin Republican Senator Ron Johnson proposes renegotiating and reauthorizing these programs every year. Democrats, on the other hand, have broadly called for protecting and expanding Social Security and Medicare's current benefits. Your reporter spoke with Linda Benesch, communications director with the group Social Security Works, who discusses policies proposed by GOP senators that would weaken or end Social Security and Medicare in the midst of the 2022 midterm election campaign.
2: So Mitch McConnell, he's pretty upset with Senators Scott and Johnson right now. And that's not because he disagrees with them on policy. Mitch McConnell is absolutely on board for going after cutting, dismantling Social Security and Medicare. But he doesn't understand why they feel the need to say it out loud. You know, Mitch McConnell is like, we have an election coming up. What are you doing? But the answer is that Rick Scott and Ron Johnson, they're just so hostile to the idea of people getting the earned benefits that they paid their working lives for that they can't stop themselves. So Rick Scott, he released a policy agenda for the Republicans earlier this year. And I should also mention, Scott's not just some random senator. He's the head of the Republican Senate campaign arm and has been campaigning and giving a lot of money to the Republican Senate candidates. So Scott's plan, it would mean that every 5 years, every federal government program, including Social Security, Medicare, veterans benefits, would have to be voted on, and Congress would have to agree to reauthorize it, or else it would end, be terminated. And so that means that every 5 years, Social Security and Medicare beneficiaries would be left in limbo, wondering, is Congress going to reauthorize our benefits? Are they going to cut it? Are they going to privatize it? Are they going to end it entirely? It's going to be just another part of congressional wheeling and dealing, just no longer the secure and benefits that people have paid for. So that's Rick Scott. Senator Ron Johnson from Wisconsin heard Scott's plan, and he decided, you know what, I don't think that's cruel enough. I think that we should require Social Security and Medicare to be authorized every year. So they're currently what's called mandatory spending, which means that no matter what, those programs are going to continue. It's automatic. Congress doesn't have to do anything, into what's called discretionary spending, which means that Congress does have to vote to reauthorize it every year. So that would turn Social Security and Medicare from guaranteed earned benefits into just one more program that's on the congressional chopping block every single year.
0: Wow. Now, it used to be that talking about monkeying around with Social Security or Medicare was the so-called third rail of politics, that you'd get burned. You might die a political death if you started talking about changes to Social Security and Medicare. Why is it that these two prominent GOP politicians think they can propose these major changes that would impact tens of millions of Americans in a negative way? How can they think they can get away with this? One thing I'll just put out there, I don't think we've seen nearly enough media coverage of these proposals and their impact on average people, because I think if there was that kind of important coverage that it deserves, the public reaction would be extremely negative and these guys would be crawling under a rock somewhere.
2: Yeah, you read my mind. That really was going to be my first answer, that if the media was giving this the attention that it deserves, then we would be they would be getting punished for saying these things. And so with some other than some exceptions like yourself, we're not seeing as much media attention as this should be getting. So I would really encourage folks to be writing letters to the editors, to your local papers, calling TV stations. If you're on Twitter, tweet at the reporters at your local papers and TV stations, say that this is something that they should be covering, because this really does matter to a lot of people. If you poll people, they say, whether they're Democratic, Republican, or independent voters, they don't want Social Security and Medicare benefits cut. They actually want them to be increased, and Social Security is a very top priority voting issue for them. And so people want to be hearing about this. They're interested, but the media is just, they kind of see it as, oh, this is a boring, wonky topic, and they just don't understand why it's important. Or in some cases, they think that, oh, this is just Democrats, you know, crying wolf, and it's, of course, this could never actually happen. But the truth is that we came extremely close multiple times during the Obama years to Social Security and Medicare getting cut, and it's just the actions of a few brave politicians, like former Senate Majority Leader Harry Reid, that stopped it, but as well as activists around the country and ordinary people rising up and saying no. But we did come far too close. And so I think anyone who says this would never happen just needs to look at some of the history there.
0: And just quickly, we're almost out of time, but what would be at the top of Social Security Works, your group's agenda in the next Congress in terms of policy changes, reforms needed for both Social Security, Medicare, and Medicaid?
2: So near the top of our list, it would be passing a bill called the Social Security 2100 Act. That's sponsored by Representative John Larson, who, and he's one of our greatest Social Security champions. He's got 90% of House Democrats on that bill, and we're getting closer to a floor vote with every Congress. So I really think if Democrats keep control of the House and Senate, we can get that passed, and that requires the wealthiest to pay their fair share, strengthens Social Security, expands benefits for everyone, as well as a lot of important targeted benefit increases as well.
0: That was Linda Benesch, Communications Director with Social Security Works. Learn more about the national campaign to protect and strengthen Social Security, Medicare, and Medicaid by visiting our Between the Lines website at btlonline.org.

0: Last April, Republican governors from border states Texas and Arizona began sending busloads of immigrants to cities including New York, Chicago, and Washington, D.C., making the argument that the rest of the country should help them deal with the flood of new immigrants crossing the border into their states. These asylum seekers, who had been cleared to legally remain in the U.S. pending their asylum hearings, were often deliberately misinformed or uninformed about what to expect after they arrived in the cities they were bused to. Immigrant rights advocates criticized these actions as politically motivated stunts where migrants were used and abused as props. Washington, D.C. has received some 7,000 migrants since April, with no advance government plans in place to support them or arrange for transportation to cities where they have family members. So many volunteers stepped up to welcome them, provide housing and other material support while they are in D.C., and assist in coordinating transportation on the next leg of their journey. Between the Lines' Melinda Tuhu spoke with Kate Sugarman, a family physician at a D.C. health clinic who's been volunteering since April. She's active with a national group called Doctors for Camp Closures. Here she explains how her local volunteer group has been assisting asylum seekers and what she would like to see happen when refugees apply for asylum.
1: Sometimes I'm a greeter, you know, when we find out if we get advance notice that a bus is coming, or to help people as we, you know, work with them to figure out their next step. But also as a physician, you know, I've been able to help with some medical needs, you know, or delivering food, or, you know, people started coming in about April, so cold weather wasn't an issue, but we're rapidly preparing now to collect coats and you know, clothing for cold weather.
2: So I'm really curious, with this number of people, after you welcome them, where do they go and what do they do?
1: You know, we work with them to figure out a plan. If they have friends or family in another city, then we help them, you know, get transportation to reunify with people in another city. Somewhere about 10 to 20% of the people who come don't have friends or family in other parts of the U.S. So then, you know, we're patching together places to stay. So, you know, we do have volunteers who host people. One of our volunteers early on hosted a family, and they're now like her family. It was a husband and wife, and the wife was like 8 months pregnant. And she said, you know, people said that there's no room at the inn. She said, but there was room at my inn, and now they're her family. But, you know, that's the exception. And, you know, with the volume of people coming, you know, home hospitality can only hold so many people. You know, we've patched together kind of some, you know, discount hotels temporarily until people can get on their feet. The city has done a little bit of shelter, but the city now opened up, or they announced the opening of an Office of Migrant Services, which is highly problematic because it will ban the newly arrived people from being eligible for city services down the road. So it's a very discriminatory, punitive office that will ban people from getting the services that they need to build a life here. It hasn't been approved to be like a permanent program, and we are actively calling for the members of city council to not approve it unless those discriminatory clauses can be, you know, removed.
2: So I'm just curious, with the numbers you're talking about, I mean, that's a pretty big number, and they're still coming. That must be putting a lot of pressure on the city's finances. Is there any money coming from like the feds or any other place to help with that?
1: The FEMA money has not been terribly helpful. I mean, we are volunteers. We're on the ground. We're really, you know, there with our heart and soul, and we're really treating people the way we would want to be treated if we were in their shoes. You know, we're not always seeing that from the kind of the official agencies. But, you know, in terms of a city like D.C. that, you know, I believe has a budget surplus, I think there are about 800 people who are staying here right now. I mean, most people don't stay here. It's not like we're talking about the billions of dollars that get spent on weapon spending. It's, you know, it's manageable. We're managing. I mean, we're volunteers. We have personally fundraised about $500,000 just out of our own pockets.
2: In a perfect world, if you were in charge, what would you like to see happen?
1: Looking on the model of how Ukrainian refugees were treated, let's treat everybody as if they're Ukrainian. I'm very happy that we're welcoming Ukrainian refugees, and I think we should do that with immigrants who are legally here. They've got the legal right to seek safety in this country. To quote the journalist Maria Hinojosa, the people that we're seeing are highly motivated, they're hardworking, they've got grit, they've got all the things that a country wants. Our country has a very severe scarcity in its labor supply now. Welcoming these people is like hitting the jackpot.
0: That was Kate Sugarman, a physician and volunteer assisting immigrants bused to Washington, D.C., from Texas and Arizona. Learn more about the plight of asylum seekers now arriving in the U.S. by visiting our Between the Lines website at btlonline.org.

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Our theme music was written by Richard Hill and performed by Mikata. This week's program was produced by Susan Bramhall, Mary Hunt, Anna Manzo, Bob Nixon, Belinda Tuhus, and Jeff Yates. For Between the Lines, I'm Scott Harris.

0: Welcome to Counterspin, your weekly look behind the headlines. I'm Janine Jackson. This week on Counterspin, this is a big picture election, this midterm. It's not just about the laws and policies and priorities governing our lives, not merely about whether we can control our own bodies or the environment has a future, the possibility of racial justice, or whether you can make rent with a full-time job. It's about all of that, plus how we're positioned to fight for the system that's supposed to give each of us a say in those decisions. Okay, but here are the elite media headlines. Did Democrats peak too early before the midterm elections? Signs suggest they may have. Will inflation boost Republicans' chances in the midterm elections? With midterms looming, Biden isn't attending big campaign rallies. What's happening here? What's not happening here? Fair always says that news media work in election season should be judged not by how reporters treat Democrats or Republicans, but about how they inform and engage the public, including vast numbers of people who don't even vote because they can't or because they don't see the connection between pulling that lever and their day-to-day life. Is it too much to see it as journalism's job to make those connections and to err on the side of reflecting public needs to politicians rather than presenting politicians as celebrities for people to muse about from a distance? Counterspin talked about midterm election coverage with FAIR editor Jim Narikas and FAIR managing editor Julie Holler. That's coming up on today's show. But first, a quick look back at some recent press. Outlets like the Washington Post are encouraging what that editorial board referred to as a swift and muscular U.S.-led intervention in Haiti. And while other media are now reporting qualms about the wisdom, there's no evidence of challenge to the idea of the U.S. right to go in ways as yet undetermined. Haiti is not an arena, geographical or ideological, in which U.S. media are inclined to wake their ideas up. And the ease with which reporters reach for old tropes reminded me of a conversation we had with activist Bill Fletcher after the 2010 earthquake in Haiti, in which he said, well, this.
1: Well, one of the reasons I think that this is critically important to look at history is that there's the problem in the absence of history is that people tend to then look at Haiti as a basket case. They look at it as pathetic, as opposed to understanding that Haiti today is a direct result of the policies of the United States and France that go back to when Haiti achieved independence from France in 1804. I mean, if you don't get that, if you don't understand that the United States blockaded Haiti until 1862, that the French demanded that the Haitians pay reparations to France for the loss of the slaves as a result of the Haitian Revolution from the 1820s until 1947, if you don't get that the United States occupied Haiti from 1915 to 1934, if you don't get that the United States backed systematically repressive regimes in Haiti, the most notorious being Papa Doc Duvalier, if you don't get that the United States was directly implicated in overthrowing President Aristide in 1991, you can't understand how Haiti is the poorest country in the Western Hemisphere and one of the poorest on the planet.
0: That was Bill Fletcher reminding us of the contested, violent, unresolved life behind that poorest country in the hemisphere, basket case, hellhole language that we can expect to hear tossed around untethered in coming days. As media breezily discuss the best way for others to determine the future of Haiti's people, Remember, for example, how Newsweek's Fareed Zakaria described Haiti in 2008 as a place where, quote, the United States has attempted to foster democracy on and off for almost a century with almost no success, close quote. Or New York Times chin stroker David Brooks, who tried to answer the question of why Haiti is so poor with reference to child rearing practices that he claimed often involve neglect in the early years. That piece explained that when it comes to places like Haiti, quote, the programs that really work involve intrusive paternalism, close quote. Or the Washington Post's Ann Applebaum, who started her post-2010 earthquake column on Haiti with a bit about how painful it was for her to look at photographs of devastation. And it wound up, as Amy Wilentz noted at The Nation, faulting Haiti's public institutions for the collapse of buildings, including the presidential palace, which was built by Marines during the U.S. occupation of Haiti from 1915 to 1934. Elite U.S. media love to write stories with headlines like, "There is no hope. Crisis pushes Haiti to brink of collapse." As you read those stories, ask yourself who they're listening to and what exactly those people are hoping for. You're listening to Counterspin, brought to you each week by the Media Watch Group FAIR. Independent, challenging, far-ranging, and fearless coverage of elections and the electoral process is one of journalists' core jobs at the best of times. And these are not the best of times. Issues in the upcoming midterm elections go as deep as the election process itself, with some Republican candidates suggesting that they won't accept results that don't go their way. And that's along with the deep and disturbing threats posed by a Republican-controlled Congress. Add to that the fact that the corporate media, source, unfortunately, of some of the most impactful journalism in this country, are themselves throttled by the same kinds of power players that call shots at both political parties, namely profit-driven corporations. Joining us now to talk about elite media's midterm election coverage, we have FAIR's editor Jim Narikas in studio and FAIR's managing editor Julie Holler joining us by phone from Brooklyn. Welcome, the both of you, back to Counterspin.
2: Thanks for having me on.
3: Thanks, Janine.
0: So many questions, so many problems at so many levels. Let's just start with the reality that we have Republicans who are off the chain nightmarish. They want bad, inhumane things, and they want to use institution-destroying processes to get them. And then we have Democrats who are not just ineffectually countering that, but who are, many of them, up to the same stuff, beholden to the same status quo supporting, change squashing actors. So that's the reality. And Jim, it fits poorly. That reality fits poorly into corporate news media's standard election template, which is Republicans versus Democrats. They're so different. And can't we find a happy medium? Now, I'm not saying that media have never talked about the GOP's anti-democracy or that they've never talked about donor power in both parties. But when it comes to elections, it just seems that they're still mainly using a template that was always inadequate and now seems like completely beside the point.
2: Yeah, I liken it to trying to report on geography without acknowledging that the world is round. You know, if you wanted to have geography coverage that would not turn off flat earthers. So you sort of describe Australia as being on the other side of the world, according to some people, because you don't want to turn off the part of your audience that subscribes to the flat earth theory. And we really do have a political party that is dominated by a flat earth theory that the
0: poorly into corporate news media's standard election template, which is Republicans versus Democrats. They're so different, and can't we find a happy medium? Now, I'm not saying that media have never talked about the GOP's anti-democracy or that they've never talked about donor power in both parties. But when it comes to elections, it just seems that they're still mainly using a template that was always inadequate and now seems like completely beside the point.
2: Yeah, I liken it to trying to report on geography without acknowledging that the world is round. You know, if you wanted to have geography coverage that would not turn off flat earthers. So you sort of describe Australia as being on the other side of the world, according to some people, because you don't want to turn off the part of your audience that subscribes to

0: Yeah, I liken it to trying to report on geography without acknowledging that the world is round. You know, if you wanted to have geography coverage that would not turn off flat earthers. So you sort of describe Australia as being on the other side of the world, according to some people, because you don't want to turn off the part of your audience that subscribes to the flat earth theory. And we really do have a political party that is dominated by a flat earth theory, that the 2020 election was stolen, that Donald Trump really won, and that the electoral process should be rejiggered so that the people who they believe win elections should be declared the winners of elections and not the people who actually get the most votes. And that is, you know, literally the end of democracy, to have that political philosophy put into power. And how you have political coverage that treats that party as, you know, one side of a debate, you really can't do it and be coherent in any way. You're misleading the public if you act like that philosophy is compatible with democracy. But that's what they're doing.
1: The way that they end up then covering this stuff is always as a bank shot. So I was looking at some recent coverage in the Washington Post and the New York Times. And the Washington Post a couple of weeks ago had this headline that was something along the lines of, Democrats are shifting to a darker, more apocalyptic midterm message. How the Democrats are shifting to talk about the dangers to democracy. This is coming off of the Biden speech about the MAGA threat and everything. And the framing of the story is, this is a messaging shift. What are the pros and the cons? What do the strategists think? And it's so detached from the real world implications of it that it just hurts your brain. I mean, the piece is pretty long, and the reporter does spend a paragraph or two acknowledging that most GOP candidates won't commit to accepting election results, that the party is actively attacking abortion rights. But then, you know, the real focus of the story is this really detached strategy, which is what election coverage, FAIR has been covering election coverage for many years. And this is always focused on strategy, focus on the horse race, focus on the messaging, and so little focus on the policy implications. And it's always a problem, but it's extra problematic when the implications are the end of democracy. The New York Times yesterday on the front page, they had this, they were reporting on a poll that they'd just done. And their headline was, most voters say democracy under threat, but few feel urgency. It was like total victim blaming. They were reporting on this poll where they asked people about whether they thought democracy was under threat, and most people said yes. But then they also, there was another part of the poll that asked what the top priority was for the election, like a top issue. And more people said something related to the economy, like economy of inflation, things like that, than said democracy. So the Times called people apathetic for not putting it as their top priority. But first of all, for a lot of people, the economy right now is, it's more immediately felt. Right? You know, the threat to democracy is something that feels a bit more in the future, whereas economic threats feel more immediate. But I think it's also really important that we point out that the media bear no small responsibility for how people prioritize things in elections. You know, what is important? Well, if the media are just telling you, like, well, Democrats say that there's a threat to democracy, and Republicans say there's a different kind of threat to democracy from Democrats. You know, it's like, this is media completely falling down on their responsibility to give people the information that they need to make informed choices about democracy.
2: Absolutely. Jim?
0: The media are so unwilling to accept responsibility for the fact that their job is to inform the public about the broader trends in society, the things that you can't observe just by talking to your neighbors or looking out your front door. You rely on media outlets to gather information about what's happening and tell you about them. And they are so often distorting the picture of reality. I think crime is a great example. You always see stories about the midterm politics saying that Republicans are going to tie Democrats to the high crime rate. Unquestioned assumption there is

0: is that there is now a high crime rate. The fact is that crime went down last year, according to FBI statistics. We're not in a crime wave. The crime is ebbing. And historically, crime is at about half the rate that it was in 1991, which I don't think people look back on as a road warrior-like post-apocalyptic landscape. And we're historically, we are seeing relatively low crime rates. But because Republicans would like to tie Democrats to high crime rate, that is what the media are describing the crime rates being. And once that frame has been put into place, it's very hard to get out of it.
1: And crime is also, it's very clickbaity, right? Especially you get like in the New York City tabloid news, it's just constant crime coverage. It's very easy for them to report on, just like reporting the police blotter. Something that caught my attention a few weeks ago was this prison strike in Alabama, which probably not that many Counterspin listeners will have heard about because it got so little coverage in national media. But this prison strike went on for 3 weeks. It just ended, I think, yesterday, which would be Tuesday, the 18th, I believe. Alabama, I mean, when you look into this story, it's just, it's mind-boggling. Alabama was sued by the DOJ, actually under Trump, for having unconstitutionally inhumane conditions in their entire state prison system. The DOJ brought a lawsuit against them because they were not changing. They had already been informed that this was unconstitutional. They weren't changing it. They were sued. They still haven't done anything. And prisoners actually went on strike for 3 weeks, a work stoppage. They don't get paid to work, but they stopped work for 3 weeks. There was just virtually no media coverage of this. And I bring this up because Jim's talking about crime, and you think about the impact of the criminal justice system on the lives of people in this country. It's immense. And you never hear stories about this. You know, you get a one-off here and there. The Times actually reported on the DOJ lawsuit a few years ago, and then you didn't hear from them again until there's a strike. You know, they report on it at the beginning of a strike. You don't hear any follow-up on it. And I just try to imagine what kind of midterm coverage we would have in a media system where mass incarceration were treated as a problem anywhere near as urgent as these imaginary crime waves that the media are hyping. And think about the kinds of policy conversations that we could have and the kinds of politicians who could actually have a shot at winning. I feel like our democratic possibilities are really constrained by the media narratives, the stories that media tell us about ourselves, the people that media talk to tell us these stories about ourselves. And specifically, you know, when we start talking about elections, what kind of policy conversations we can have.
2: Well, that's absolutely what I was moving towards, Julie, because, you know, we have a journalism that says that when it comes to elections, the job is to say what politicians are saying and maybe their strategy for saying it. But the coverage is candidate A versus candidate B. And if they don't mention something, well, then we're not going to talk about it, right? Because neither of the big party candidates mentioned it. And I feel like we've come to expect that for election coverage. And as you're just pointing out, it's such a narrow definition of what this opportunity for reporting could look like in terms of what we talk about. And, you know, Matt Gaetz from Media Matters was just pointing out that, you know, Republicans have this not at all veiled plan to gut Social Security and Medicare if they win Congress. This is something that people care deeply about that affects virtually everyone in the country. This is an important story, but if candidates don't talk about it, then reporters aren't going to talk about it because it didn't come out of a candidate's mouth. And it's such a narrow understanding of what electoral politics mean and the opportunity for journalism that's offered by elections.
0: There are huge issues that are going undiscussed for the most part in the campaign and in the campaign coverage, things that affect everybody vitally, but neither party sees them as like political winners, and therefore they don't get talked about. The COVID pandemic is one such issue. Neither party is making it a big part of their campaign, despite the fact that this is an ongoing pandemic that has killed a million Americans, continues to kill Americans, shows no sign of going away, and there's neither a strategy being advanced by the party in power or a strategy suggested by the opposition party to deal with this. It's just not being talked about. Another issue that is getting weirdly little discussion in the campaign journalism is the Ukraine war, which the United States is putting vast resources into. This. It's basically a proxy war with the other major nuclear superpower on Earth, with the possibility of nuclear war being discussed in kind of bizarrely casual terms in the foreign policy opinion press. What are we doing to prevent nuclear war from happening? That's not an issue that either party is really focusing on.
2: Well, I wanted to say that I think listeners understand that there are always issues in play in an election, but at this point, we're not talking about just issues, as life-changing as they may be. We're talking about the process itself. We're talking about whether or not it matters when you go to vote, whether you have some say in how politicians treat your bodily autonomy, whether you have some say in how politicians vote on a possibility of nuclear war or the use of, I think it's now $16 billion or something that the White House has spent on the Ukraine war, whether or not we have a process that allows us to have a say in what's being done in our name. That's what's on the ballot.
0: There's a lot of talk about the January 6th insurrection. It's important to keep in mind what was going on there. That was an attempt to stop the House from certifying the 2020 presidential election. We are now going to be choosing the House of Representatives that will preside over the 2024 presidential election. And the Republican ideology now is that the Republican Party should have blocked the certification of the 2020 election and declared victory for Donald Trump because of a sort of faith-based understanding that he was the rightful president and should have been named so. So that is what we're putting the pieces in place for that to be relitigated in 2024. And that is, I would say, the most important thing at stake in the 2022 midterms.
1: And when you think about January 6th, and you think about the way that when we were covering the coverage at the time, there was this sense like, wow, media are finally getting a little bit of a spine. And they're finally starting to call a spade, and they're finally starting to really, you know, call out lies and things like that. And I think what you're seeing, definitely seen in recent months, that reverting back to the both sides of them. And I think that really, you know, when Janine, you're asking this question of why, you think about what was happening in the Republican Party around January 6th, where there was a real schism, and there, you know, a lot of the leadership, you know, the non-Trump leadership was saying, this is not okay. We can't do this. And then the momentum swung back towards Trump, and that suddenly became the mainstream of the party. And once that became the mainstream of the party, then with corporate media's insistence on giving credence to reporting both sides, like the mainstream of the Democratic Party, the mainstream of the Republican Party, when the mainstream of the Republican Party became election denialists, it became virtually impossible for the media to continue to call them out forcefully in the way that they had just begun to do around January 6th.
2: Well, let me ask you about another aspect. There's so many things to keep your eyes on, and yet money is always one of them. There was a quote in The Guardian from Chi-Sun Lee from the Brennan Center, also, I would note, a long-ago Counterspin co-host. But Lee said that it does seem to be getting worse, that outside spending in this federal midterm cycle is more than double the last midterm cycle. Since Citizens United, just 12 mega donors, 8 of them billionaires, have paid $1 out of every 13 spent in federal elections. And now we're seeing a troubling new trend that some of the mega donors are sponsoring campaigns that attack the fundamentals of democracy itself. there's just a way, you know, for both of you that corporate media are just not going to talk about money and the influence of corporate money and power in elections. It's always like, as if suddenly when we're talking about elections, it's the school board and the posters and marches and, you know, ballot boxes. And the idea that donors have power is a story, but it's a separate story.
0: You should always keep in mind when you're especially watching broadcast coverage or TV coverage of the elections that elections are a huge, huge profit center for TV news. The inflow of money to buy round-the-clock propaganda in support of one candidate or another, that money is going straight into the coffers of the corporations that own the TV news programs. And so they have no interest in turning that spigot off. It would be a financial disaster for them if there was some way found to keep mega donors from pouring money into the political process.
1: I would also like to point out that there are independent news outlets that are doing a really great job of digging up some of this information about the dark money donations, both within the Democratic and the Republican parties. The Lever is one of them. That is one of the purposes of independent media. I mean, that should be the purpose of all media, of course, but that's one way in which independent media really do the job that media should be doing of following the money and holding power to account.
2: All right, then. We've been speaking with FAIR Managing Editor Julie Holler and FAIR Editor Jim Narikas. Thank you both for joining us this week on Counterspin.
0: It's been good talk.
1: It's always great to be here.
2: And that's it for Counterspin for this week. 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The show is engineered by Alex Noyes. I'm Janine Jackson. 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

0: 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I'm Alex Wise.
1: And I think if we have more empathy for criminal defendants, we realize they could be our brothers, our sisters, our mothers, our fathers, our kids. 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
0: Many followers of the highly publicized Adnan Syed case were delighted to see an innocent man set free after over two decades behind bars. But the case also highlighted some troubling aspects of American justice, or in Syed's case, injustice. This week on Sea Change Radio, we speak to Daniel Medwed, a law professor at Northeastern University and an innocence advocate. His new book, Barred, takes an in-depth look at how difficult it is for wrongful convictions to be overturned in this country. We examine the Syed case, learn about the plight of Harry Miller, and expose an ineffective system that tilts the scales against the most vulnerable.

0: I'm joined now on SeaChange Radio by my friend Daniel Medwed. Dan is a professor at Northeastern University's School of Law. 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
1: Alex, it's so great to see you, and thanks for having me on your fascinating radio program. I appreciate it.
0: Well, it's a pleasure to speak to you about the work that you do. You have a new book out called Barred, Why the Innocent Can't Get Out of Prison. And looking through a lot of your work through the last couple decades, it seems like a natural progression from a lot of the work that you have done in terms of prosecutorial misconduct, the issues surrounding prisoners and parole. Why don't you explain the subtitle of this book, Why the Innocent Can't Get Out of Prison? That could be the most frustrating part of our legal system.
1: I think that's fair to say, Alex. And so here's what led to this book in many ways. I ran a small innocence project in Brooklyn, New York for about 4 years, becoming a full-time academic. And time and time again, prisoners would write to us and they'd say, I'm innocent. And here's this witness who can help prove it. And we'd go meet the witness and maybe we'd have them sign an affidavit and we'd find other evidence of innocence. And then we'd think, okay, we have this evidence. Surely a prosecutor or a judge is going to listen to us. And if they find the evidence compelling enough, surely they'll do the right thing and reverse the conviction and maybe give us a new trial. But repeatedly, we were stymied. And part of the reason was cultural, that prosecutors didn't want to admit a mistake. But part of the reason was really procedural, that the appellate and post-conviction system really isn't set up to course correct. After that presumption of innocence disappears through a conviction, there's this firm presumption of guilt. And you can raise legal issues, but it's really hard to raise new factual issues and present newly discovered evidence to courts. So that's what sort of precipitated this project. We know why innocent people get convicted. Eyewitness mis-ID, false confessions, police and prosecutorial misconduct, junk forensic evidence. That's been well documented. It's in the newspapers almost every day. What people seem to have less of a grasp on is why these procedural technicalities keep people in prison. Even though a lot of people seem to think, in the popular imagination, that technicalities help free people.
0: Yes, how would we define a technicality? Like, would new DNA evidence that exonerates a convicted felon, would that be considered a technicality? To me, that seems like that's just new evidence.
1: That's just new evidence. You're exactly right. And so a technicality would be something like, there was a misspelling in your charging papers, and therefore you should get, you know, released. That doesn't happen, in part because there's this doctrine on appeal that's called the harmless error doctrine. It's not enough to just show that something bad happened at your trial, that you were convicted and there were some errors down below. You have to show that those errors were not harmless, that they somehow affected the outcome. And in lots of these cases, Alex, what happens is appellate courts will look at the conviction and they'll say, well, the prosecutor shouldn't have said that during closing argument, or the judge shouldn't have made that ruling. But look at all of this other evidence of guilt. It's overwhelming. So the errors down below are just harmless. No harm, no foul, right? And we'll just keep the conviction on the books. So it's very hard to get out on a technicality. And what's surprising to me, and this is part of my book and part of my research, you mentioned DNA evidence. You know, I think a lot of people, reasonable people would think, hey, if there's a person in prison and there's biological evidence remaining from the crime scene, and that evidence could be tested and put to rest any nagging question about guilt or innocence, that should be an easy thing to do, right? Like, it costs a couple hundred dollars. Like, let's just test, you know, the seminal fluid from a rape kit or the blood spatter from a crime scene. But, and even though every state has a law that provides for post-conviction DNA testing, there are all these ticky-tack procedural rules that make it hard to get it. You have to file your request within a certain number of years after your appeal. And sometimes you just don't have the wherewithal to do that. You also have to show that you have a strong innocence claim, that this biological evidence, if it exculpated you, would actually prove your innocence. Like, there are all these procedural prerequisites to even get a right to test biological evidence in your case. It's amazing, frankly.
0: Yes, I think a lot of people who are listening to this have followed the Adnan Syed case,
1: yeah.
0: Which on one hand, it's, you know, it's terrific that they were able to correct a wrong. But what really stood out to me was how long it took in light of all the resources that Adnan Syed had at his disposal, a hit podcast, an HBO documentary, like all these. I'm sure there are a lot of pro bono attorneys and nonprofits who are rallying to his cause. So it was a high profile case, to say the least. And yet it took years and years for this to happen, for him to be released from prison.
1: You're exactly right. I mean, in many ways, the Syed case is a unicorn, right? And I think some people look at cases like that and they'll say, hey, innocent people maybe have to be patient, but they're always freed in the end. I look at that case and I say, exactly what you said, Alex. This guy had resources and certain advantages that most prisoners don't have. Most prisoners don't have Sarah Koenig and the Serial podcast in their corner. You know, Rabia and all these other fantastic lawyers and HBO and the attention of the nation on their case. And even then, as you point out, it took 23 years for him to be released. And so just this week, prosecutors announced that they're not retrying him, which is great. So he's not going to be retried. He's not going back to prison. But that doesn't necessarily mean he's been declared innocent. He'll still have to fight for compensation in Maryland. And another piece of this that I think is really interesting, the Serial podcast, and correct me if I'm wrong, Alex, I think it was 2014 that they did that. It was 9 years ago.
0: Yeah, that was a while ago.
1: It was a while ago. So like even after that podcast elevated Syed's case and put the spotlight on it, it took another 9 years. And even then, apparently, the backstory here is the reason why the case was overturned is under Maryland law, because Syed was convicted as a juvenile, he had a right to be resentenced, because basically you can't be sentenced to life without the possibility of parole if you were convicted as a juvenile based on some Supreme Court precedent. So his lawyer just like asked the prosecutors, hey, we're going to have to resentence him eventually. Why don't you look in the file? And they looked in the file and they found all this evidence pointing to other suspects. So it wasn't even a direct hit of the Serial podcast or the attention of HBO. It was sort of an indirect, fortuitous break that the prosecutors looked in the file and found this evidence. This is a long way of saying, Alex, that these cases are not emblematic. They are rare. And they suggest that these cases are just the tip of a much larger iceberg that we can't identify.

0: This is Alex Wise on Sea Change Radio, and I'm speaking to Professor of Law at Northeastern University, Daniel Medwed. So, Dan, I want to turn to some of the other stories in your new book, Bard. But first, let's give us an executive summary of your view of where the systemic problems lie. There are so many, but give us some of the top line issues. If you could wave a magic wand and repair this system, where would your efforts be focused?
1: Oh, that's such a good question. So let me just outline three of them. So the first is that we have an unfounded faith in our adversary system. We believe that through this fight between the defense lawyer and the prosecution, combat at trial, the truth will prevail. The problem with that is it's predicated on the idea that it's a fair fight, right? That the defense has the same resources as the prosecution. And nothing could be further from the truth. Prosecutors have the advantage of the police as investigators. Defense lawyers don't, right? So they have all this power. And the first suggestion would be to even the playing field a little bit more, for instance, by requiring prosecutors to disclose more evidence to the defense before trial. Hmm. Second reform relates to the entire institution of the prosecutor to begin with. We live in a system where trials are really a vanishing species. More than 95% of cases are resolved through plea bargains. And we, as a society, kind of have this outsized perception of the role of the trial, because you see a trial of, you know, O.J. Simpson going back for years, or Derek Chauvin just from last year, and we think trials happen all the time.
0: And explain the incentives that prosecutors and defense attorneys have in plea bargaining. There's a financial incentive to avoid trials, which are expensive, but there's more to it, I imagine.
1: You're exactly right, Alex. So there are financial and practical incentives. So let's just think that the system as a whole is strapped for cash. Defenders aren't well paid, prosecutors aren't well paid, which means that your caseload is enormous. So you're a prosecutor, you have tons of cases. You know that the way to be perceived as effective in your office is to have a high conviction rate. That's for better or for worse. I think it's for worse. That's sort of the coin of the prosecutorial realm, getting convictions. You're a defense lawyer and you're just engaged in triage. You're just trying to keep your head above water. So both sides have an incentive to resolve a case through a plea bargain so that they can move on to the next case on the docket. And the way they can rationalize it is this. The prosecutor can say, I'm giving the person a discount. I'm offering the person 3 years when they're facing 10 years to save us time. So it's kind of a win for the defendant and it's a win for us, and the victim doesn't have to testify. Defense lawyers can look at that same deal and they'll say, hey, I'm getting a good bargain for my client. My client could go to trial and risk going away for 10 years, but I'm getting him 3. So I'll count that as a win, even though it's not an acquittal, it's a conviction, it's a win. So, and even judges, Alex, benefit from this because their docket is completely overburdened as well. And judges are often evaluated based on their disposition rate, their dispo rate, as it's called, their rate of disposing of cases quickly. So everyone has an incentive, financial and practical, to sort of wrap up these cases in a bow and sort of put them, as I use this analogy in the book a lot, you know, to put it on the conveyor belt, on the assembly line. And only later you kind of check it for major errors, and then it's dispatched to the annals of case law. The second piece of it is really about prosecutorial power. Prosecutors have the power to offer a plea and to decide what is contained in that offer. That's tremendous power, because if you have a system that results in 95% plea bargains and you have one side sort of having unilateral control over whether to even initiate the process, in other words, prosecutors don't have to make a plea offer. They can take a case to trial. It's totally up to them. Judges don't have any authority to like demand that they plead out a case. So they have all that power, and because of the discrepancy in the plea offer itself versus your post-trial sentence, that difference between being offered 3 now and being offered 10 later, it means that prosecutors can easily coerce innocent people into taking a deal.
0: Also, the incarceration system varies so greatly state by state. And if I'm here in California and I'm facing a 10-year plea, there's a decent chance that I would actually only do 3 years and maybe go to a fire camp
1: right
0: after a year or two of processing, as opposed to if I was looking at the same crime in, I don't know, Mississippi, I imagine it would be looking at being behind bars a lot longer.
1: You're absolutely right.
0: And how does that go into an attorney's calculus?
1: You know, that's a really important question, Alex. I think it depends on how skillful the attorney is and how aware the attorney is of the system. But I think you're right. You take California as an example. I think if lawyers in California are aware of the fact that a 10-year sentence isn't really a 10-year sentence because of the way you are credited for good time served and how you might actually get transferred to a fire camp or something, that will be part of the lawyer's advice that's given to the client. So the way the ethical rules work in this regard is, defense lawyers, there's something known as client-centered advocacy. It's always the client's decision. So the role of the lawyer is just to provide the best information to her client so that the client can ultimately decide whether to take the deal. You know, in that situation, one would hope that the lawyer is informed enough to basically say 10 years isn't 10 years, because that would be a form of client-centered advocacy. But my fear is sort of the opposite, which is because of these incentives that even defense lawyers have to resolve these cases quickly. There's an old saying in the courts, meet them and plead them. There are a lot of cases where you actually meet your client on the day they plead guilty. Like, it's appalling, right? Because of these incentives, I often worry that defense lawyers kind of push pleas down the throats of their clients.
0: And if there's no connection between the client and the attorney,
1: right,
0: until you're at the court, you can see a lack of empathy from the attorney's standpoint, right? Like, who is this? This is just another number to me. I don't have any real human connection to this case.
1: You're absolutely right. And in fact, that's one of my closing sentiments in this book, which is I talk about all these legal reforms, sort of micro level reforms to make the appellate and post-conviction process more equitable. And then I have a few macro level reforms like innocence commissions in every state and progressive prosecutors. But then at the end, I say, well, you know, systems are only as good as the people who are involved with them. And maybe the only way to really improve things is to sort of improve the human actors who have power in the system. And that's all about empathy, as you point out, Alex. Like, and part of the goal in this book is to personalize these stories. We talked earlier about Adnan Syed. That's a real person. I think one of the reasons why that case gained such traction was that Serial humanized him and humanized his story so that people kind of identified with him and were rooting for him. And I think if we have more empathy for criminal defendants, we realize they could be our brothers, our sisters, our mothers, our fathers, our kids. I think it will lead to a much better system. That's my goal too.

0: This is Alex Wise on Sea Change Radio, and I'm speaking to Daniel Medwed. He's a law professor at Northeastern University. Can we take a step back even further and look at the systemic issues that have evolved over the last 30, 40 years? I'm thinking the politicization of tough on crime legislation, like the quote unquote tough on crime, where politicians are put in a position where if they don't take these draconian stances, they're pilloried for being soft on crime or weak, or they are almost advocating for anarchy. The moral majority has taken control a little bit over the right wing of this country, and since we were in high school has really shifted things. And I'm not saying that things weren't worse in the 50s and 60s for defendants, I'm sure, but I can't help but think that the bigger system problems, this attitude, the tough on crime stance, and also the advent of and popularity of 24-hour cable news being a part of that, where there's this fear, where I was just reading an example of crime rates, and public perceptions of crime rates are that it goes up every year. And
1: over which is not true.
0: It's only gone up like 7 times over the last 30 years. And yet every year people think that it's worse and worse and worse. And that can only be because so much of the bad news is highlighted on their television screens.
1: That's such an important point. I think you're right. So the combination of tough on crime, which became, you know, dates back to really Nixon and that era, but really became popular in the 80s and 90s, coupled with the 24-hour media cycle and clickbait, I think you're right, has created this sort of perfect storm where the cases that people talk about are the outliers, you know, the serial killers or the serial rapists and, you know, especially heinous and violent crimes. And that creates a perception that is divorced from reality. But of course, perception becomes one's reality, that crime is everywhere, crime is rampant, and that the good guys, the police and prosecutors, are outmanned and overwhelmed. That's not the reality, right? Violent crime doesn't go up, as you point out, consistently. It ebbs and flows for a variety of reasons. The political affiliation and values of your local district attorney, that doesn't necessarily correlate directly with your perception of, you know, rises in criminal activity. I saw some study that talked about how, you know, crime rates have gone up recently in a Republican dominated districts, actually. So there's sort of this counterintuitive idea that being tough on crime will reduce your crime rate. So one thing that's happening that's positive, just to throw like a little bit of lightness into this or optimism.
0: And solutions.
1: Or solutions, right? And I know you're in San Francisco, Alex, so this might be a little bit of a sore spot with Chesa Boudin, but the growth of the progressive prosecution movement since 2014, it's really associated with the murder of Michael Brown in Ferguson, Missouri, the rise of Black Lives Matter in 2014, and the sort of related rise of progressive prosecutors, prosecutors who take the objective of being ministers of justice very seriously and not just prosecuting people and imprisoning them, has resulted in really interesting prosecutors taking the helm in a number of cities with some very positive results. So here in Boston, where I am and where you grew up, Alex, we have had a progressive prosecutor named Rachel Rollins, who's now our U.S. attorney, and she implemented a number of pretty controversial policies about declining to prosecute certain low-level crimes and various other things. A lot of data suggests that those policies led to a reduction of crime under her watch, even though her opponents have said, oh, violent crime is on the rise and so on. So one positive thing is this progressive prosecution movement, though, and this is why I alluded to what's happening in San Francisco, there is that blowback, a conservative blowback to the progressive prosecution movement, which at least with Chesa Boudin resulted in him being recalled, you know, earlier this year.
0: So speaking of the Black Lives Matter movement, why don't you give us a snapshot of Harry Miller, who was convicted wrongfully in Salt Lake City when he wasn't even in Salt Lake City?
1: Yeah, I'll go into this. It's really appalling, Alex. So here's what happened. In 2000, a white woman was robbed in a 7-Eleven. Someone took $50 from her. And she described the perpetrator as a black man in his 20s. Okay, there were no suspects for a long time until a couple years later, she is walking down the street and she sees a black man in Salt Lake City. Yes. a 47-year-old black man named Harry Miller. She says, that's the guy.
2: That's the guy.
1: And the clerk from the 7-Eleven then sees him and says, I remember him. He frequented the store. He was a patron back in 2000.
2: So he must have been the guy.
1: He must have been the guy. Okay, so I think the black population of Salt Lake City is something like 2.6%. I looked this up. Right? It's very, very small. And that could cut both ways. If it's a really small population, you think that people might be better able to identify across races because there aren't so many people of other races. They might stand out more, right?
2: But then there's more implicit bias, probably.
1: There's more implicit bias because you're not familiar with people of other races. You might be more prone to mistakes. It's known as cross-racial misidentification, and it's a real problem in the criminal justice system. So Harry Miller is accused of this robbery. Now get this, Alex, this is what's amazing. He says, well, you know what? I didn't do it because I was in Louisiana in 2000. By the way, Harry Miller was in Salt Lake City to visit his brother. He didn't live in Salt Lake City, he was just visiting, okay? He said, back in 2000, I was in Louisiana. And you know what? I remember that I was in Louisiana during the time of that crime because I had just had a stroke. And I was housebound. I was in bed. I needed round-the-clock medical attention. So, I mean, I wasn't in Salt Lake City. I was in my friggin' bed in Louisiana.
2: And he had receipts to show this.
1: He had a nurse who came forward to say, I saw Harry Miller in Louisiana in his bed when I was tending to him the day before the robbery in Salt Lake City. But this is where things get absolutely Orwellian.
2: Harry Miller's going to get out of bed and fly to Salt Lake City to steal $50 from a woman in a 7-Eleven, according to the prosecutors.
1: You know what? You're laughing. That's what they argued.
2: Wow.
1: Because Harry Miller didn't have any proof of his whereabouts on the actual day of the crime, the prosecutor's theory was exactly that. He got on a plane in Louisiana, went to Salt Lake City, robbed a woman of $50, and then got back on a plane that night because he was seen in Louisiana the next day. Okay? That was their theory. So case goes to trial. Believe it or not, they take this case to trial. And Harry Miller testifies, I was in Louisiana at the time. But the defense lawyer didn't call other alibi witnesses from Louisiana. There were all these people from his hometown who could say he was there. But the lawyer didn't bother to get him out there. So Harry Miller was convicted. And he was sentenced to 5 years to life in prison in Utah. A few years later, a group I was involved with called the Rocky Mountain Innocence Center, which investigates and litigates these cases, sort of worked to overturn the case. And after 4.5 years in prison, he was freed because eventually people realized this was an absurd case. But he still spent 4.5 years behind bars in Utah under those facts. And he then sought wrongful conviction compensation. You know, you spend 4.5 years doing hard time in Utah when you were housebound in Louisiana at the time of the crime. You know, one would think you should be entitled to a lot of damage award, a huge damage award. He got $124,000 in change. That's it. Under the Utah law, that was basically the maximum that he could get for his suffering. So I think that's a really harrowing cautionary tale about not just how easy it can be to get convicted. And a lot of it, of course, is easy if you happen to be a person of color. Some of the statistics suggest that black people are 7 times more likely to be wrongfully convicted than white people. So it's easy to get convicted on the front end. And contrary to popular opinion, it's very difficult to get out on the back end, even when you have lawyers fighting for you and are pointing out the absurdity of the case.
2: Well, the book is called Barred. He's a professor of law at Northeastern University, Daniel Medwed. Dan, thanks so much for being my guest on SeaChange Radio.
1: My pleasure, Alex. Thanks a lot.

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2: Why is coverage of ivermectin available as a medicine for humans and offered as a possible non-vaccine cure for COVID deliberately smeared for its use as a horse dewormer? Are flaws in coverage the consequence of a deliberate deception or flaws in human nature? Is it journalistically legitimate to exclude doctors and scientists with dissenting viewpoints on lockdowns, lap masking, and the vaccine from participating in mainstream discourse? Why do good journalists ask tough questions to politicians and business leaders while they throw easy ball questions to WHO, CDC, and Dr. Fauci? This week on the Global Research News Hour, as the dust settles on the pandemic, we'll try to coast a conversation on what seemed to go wrong with the way it was covered by the press, what may have been to be done to cover such issues accurately and responsibly, and even think about whether it is too late to save the media in question. In our first half hour, we talked to former mainstream journalist turned independent podcaster Alison Moreau about her issues with COVID news. Then, in our second half hour, we hear a voice from the other side, science educator, journalist, and podcast producer David Kattenberg, about the so-called flaws in evidence not being what they are drawn up to be. On this week's program, The Media is Broken, two perspectives on flaws in the coverage of COVID. Bringing you the analysis beyond the media headlines, the Global Research News Hour is on the air. Welcome to the Global Research News Hour for the week of October 14th, 2022. The program is funded by the Center for Research on Globalization, produced in collaboration with Kappa's community radio station CKUW 95.9 FM in Winnipeg, on the traditional lands of Anishinaabe, Innu, Ojibwe, Cree, Dene, and Dakota, the birthplace of the Métis Nation and the heart of the Métis Nation homeland. I'm your host, Michael Welch. The show seeks to provide listeners with access to analysis of some of the major issues shaping our world today from thinkers, researchers, and unique political personalities rarely addressed by major media. 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We'll begin our show with News Notes, a sampling of articles from the Global Research News site. Listeners should know that some of the articles may run against common messaging about sensitive subjects and are not all endorsed by this radio station. Damage to energy infrastructure caused by Moscow's airstrikes in retaliation for the quote-unquote terrorist attack on the Crimean Bridge has forced Ukraine's government to cut off electricity exports to the European Union. The strikes removed a supply source that Kyiv claims helped its partners reduce their reliance on power generated with Russian natural gas. Russia has already said that the missile strikes on Ukraine were a response to the damages done to the Crimean Bridge. President Vladimir Putin said Monday's airstrikes on Kyiv and other major Ukrainian cities targeting military, energy, and communications infrastructure came in response to Ukraine's attack on the strategic Crimean Bridge on Saturday. If there are further attempts to conduct terrorist attacks on our soil, Russia will respond firmly and on a scale corresponding to the threats created against Russia, Putin announced. That comes from the article, Europe's Dark Winter Woes Worsen. Ukraine stops exporting electricity to Europe. By Max Slavo, posted October 12th, originally published on shtfplan.com. Abnormal blood clotting was one of the first mysterious health effects to emerge in the COVID pandemic, first as an effect of the natural infection and later as a side effect of the COVID jabs. By mid-March 2021, 20 countries had suspended the use of AstraZeneca's COVID shot, either in full or in part, following reports of deadly blood clots. In December 2021, a team of international scientists detailed the mechanism behind the AstraZeneca jab's propensity to trigger blood clots. The shell of the vector, a weakened chimpanzee cold virus, in some people acts like a magnet and attracts platelets. Your body mistakes these platelets as a threat and produces antibodies to fight them, resulting in dangerous blood clots. That comes from the article Abnormal Blood Clotting, The Trail of Blood from the COVID Jabs, by Dr. Joseph Mercola, posted October 12th, originally published on Dr. Mercola's censored library. No doubt the West's move is precedent-setting, namely, to prescribe for geopolitical reasons the price at which an oil-producing country is entitled to export its oil. If it is Russia today, it can as well be Saudi Arabia or Iraq tomorrow. The G7 decision, if it gets implemented, will erode OPEC's key role regulating the global oil market. Therefore, the OPEC is proactively pushing back its decision to cut down oil production by 2 million barrels per day and keep the oil price above $90 per barrel, makes a mockery of the G7 decision. That comes from the article A Perfect Storm in U.S. Foreign Policy by M.K. Bhadrakumar, posted October 12th, originally published on Indian Punchline. And the focal illusion is that when Ukraine becomes a member of NATO, the country will prosper, just as, for example, North Macedonia prospered in the same organization. Ukraine has thus decided that those who are further away from it are closer to it, not only geographically, but also spiritually and culturally, those who despise Ukrainians just as much as Russians, if not more. That contempt is hidden for only a moment in the name of strategic reasons, and it will last for a few more days after the end of the war, regardless of its outcome. And then everything will return to normal. Solidarity with Ukrainians who remain in the West will be replaced by intolerance towards foreigners who burden the social system, take jobs, raise the crime rate, and lower the salaries of domestic workers. That comes from the article Manipulated Ukraine by Dr. Vladislav P. Sotirovich, posted October 12th.
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2: Well, this is Michael Welch for the Global Research News Hour, and we are joined on our show by a former member of mainstream media. Alison Moreau is a former television journalist. She's the recipient of two Emmy Awards, as well as the Society of Professional Journalists Sigma Delta Chi Award for Excellence in Journalism. She's currently a media analyst and free speech advocate. Moreau left traditional television media to pursue a career as an online personality, publishing content on multiple platforms. She was also hired to shoot wildlife videos for the Washington Department of National Resources, but got fired from DNR for refusing to comply with what she saw as an unjust requirement. She has channels on YouTube, Rockfin, Odyssey, and Rumble, and she's doing the kind of journalism that many of us welcomes, myself included. Alison Moreau, welcome to the program. It's good to finally have you. Before we begin, is there anything more you would like to briefly say about your personal journey before we get into the subject of COVID coverage?
4: Sure. So you were talking about how I got fired. It was the Washington State Department of Natural Resources. They're the wildfire fighting state agency. And I was hired to shoot wildfire videos. So interviewing firefighters, for instance, about what it's like, or people who have lost their homes, very unrelated to COVID, public health, viruses, anything like that. But they had a vaccine mandate for employees. And I had my podcast on the side, which they were aware of when they hired me, and was doing, or doctors who were being silenced during the pandemic when they would speak about alternative viewpoints to what most of us were hearing in mainstream news. And my bosses told me that in order to maintain my employment, I had to stop interviewing anybody who undermined a vaccine mandate as they saw it. That's what they said I was doing, even though it was in my own time and my own, you know, personal gear. In the United States, allegedly, we have a constitution. We have something called the First Amendment. When you work for the government's supposed to abide by that. And they, like I said, they knew I had a podcast when they hired me because of their vaccine mandate. And because what they saw was undermining their vaccine mandate, they said in order to maintain employment, I had to stop talking to those people publicly. And I refused to do that. And so I only wanted to correct the record on that so people could understand. I was working for an agency that was not even related to public health in that sense. You know, I mean, maybe I guess you could say wildfire burning people's homes down is in some way a public health issue, but not the pandemic of what we've been dealing with over the last couple of years, not related to that. So, you know, and I work for the government, so people kind of can understand their line crossing that's happened over the last couple of years when it comes to even the government respecting people's right to talk about these issues. And private companies especially have locked down on speech, but the government allegedly is supposed to give you the freedom to do that on your own time. You know, I wasn't representing them or anything. And so I make sure that people know about that, because I want people to understand that if you think that you're getting the full spectrum of information out there, you're not, because there's not just big tech censorship. There's pressure from employers for people to stay quiet. And I'm an example of that. You know, I had to find new health insurance for our family. We lost a significant amount of income, and it was worth it to me because I just felt like, you know, I couldn't wake up, you know, the same person every day if I made that deal, because I was so concerned about speech during COVID, and still am. I still am, even, you know, as we're kind of coming out of, I think the lockdown's over, some of it, not all of it. But yeah, I think it's just important for people to understand the pressures that are out there, because if you thought that, you know, you're, I don't know who does think that, but if you're still thinking that you're being introduced regularly to a wide variety of ideas about this, you're not. And there's many reasons why.
5: Yeah, well, I always felt that as a journalist, I'm supposed to question authority, you know, and you're just talking about, you know, somebody says, thou shalt not interview. You know, state authority, business authority, even fellow activists, based on questions that skeptical listeners might have. And I listen to mainstream media these days, and there's no questioning, really, that I can see. I mean, they're compliant.

0: get your vaccine, mask up, lock down. Even though I came across articles in the medical journals, even though I've spoken to I guess what you call dissident doctors that can explain some of the objections they have, because media are always talking to experts whose advice isn't questioned. It's more compliance than questioning. So I felt a little at odds with the way I've been doing journalism for more than 14 years, but this was a unique situation, right? I mean, so I wanted to get your impression. Is mainstream media's approach to covering coverage from all angles as accurate and responsible as it could have been?
1: I've had journalists on my podcast talking about the precedent for this kind of activism or propaganda dating back decades. And so I think, I do believe there's been an amplification of it. I don't think it's necessarily unique in nature. I do believe, at least in the United States, that in around the 2016 era, when Trump was running for president and then was subsequently elected, there was a hysteria in the corporate news about him as a unique danger. And outlets like
0: questioning, really, that I can see. I mean, they're compliant. You know, get your vaccine, mask up, lock down. Even though I came across articles in the medical journals, even though I've spoken to I guess what you call dissident doctors that can explain some of the objections they have, because media are always talking to experts whose advice isn't questioned. It's more compliance than questioning. So I felt a little at odds with the way I've been doing journalism for more than 14 years, but this was a unique situation, right? I mean, so I wanted to get your impression. Is mainstream media's approach to covering coverage from all angles as accurate and responsible as it could have been?
1: I've had journalists on my podcast talking about the precedent for this kind of activism or propaganda dating back decades. And so I think, I do believe there's been an amplification of it. I don't think it's necessarily unique in nature. I do believe, at least in the United States, that in around the 2016 era, when Trump was running for president and then was subsequently

0: all angles as accurate and responsible as it could have been.
1: I've had journalists on my podcast talking about the precedent for this kind of activism or propaganda dating back decades. And so I think, though I do believe there's been an amplification of it, I don't think it's necessarily unique in nature. I do believe, at least in the United States, that in around the 2016 era, when Trump was running for president and then was subsequently elected, there was a hysteria in the corporate news about him as a unique danger. And outlets like the New York Times, for instance, were writing articles about how they had to do journalism differently with him because he was challenging their norms of objectivity. That's literally a headline from the New York Times in 2016. They had convinced themselves that there was a unique danger, and because there was a unique danger, they had to do journalism uniquely. And then COVID was the next thing that came around. Unique danger, we got to do journalism uniquely. And I think one thing that people get wrong about corporate news, at least from my experience about the establishment press, is they think that a lot of these people know better, but they're just, they're paid by big pharma, so they know who butters their bread, and they have to go out and repeat this propaganda. But in fact, the vast majority, I think, are manipulated and brainwashed by the same information that they're using to manipulate and brainwash the public. And once you start to wake up and see it for what it is, it's almost impossible to maintain employment in that system. And not simply because the managers will swat you or something if you start asking questions. Though in my career, I did have examples of direct censorship, but mostly it's because the system itself is set up to keep you ignorant, really. At least in television news, you have very little time to do any research. You're not necessarily encouraged to ask questions from the perspective that you have brought up. And you're often told that if you're on the right side or the good, you know, you're one of the good guys, that you're here to protect people. And so, if we're here to protect people, then we can't talk to that person, that doctor, we can't talk to that scientist. And because they're not taking the time and frankly are not curious enough really to go and explore some of the ideas that have been voiced by these alternative, scientific thought leaders, you know, the ones that, like you said, you've interviewed or I've interviewed, because they're not curious, they don't take the time, or they're not given the time, they believe what they see CNN saying or the New York Times or somebody else. They just read the Wires, Reuters, or the Associated Press, and when they see words like extremist or anti-vaxxer or misinformation, they just take that as gospel. They don't think to themselves the way I do. The second I see the term misinformation or extremist, it's the first clue I have that there's something in this piece I'm reading that is manipulative and likely false, and it's definitely biased, because those are like the terms that signal to the brainwashed population that they should be scared of what they're about to read. But they signal to me that there's something I need to know here, because those are sort of the terms that have arisen to, I think, continue to divide and conquer people. And so, you know, thinking back of the last 6 to 8 years, I think the biggest difference is just that somehow journalists have convinced themselves that with unique dangers, and they get to decide what the danger is and whether it's unique, they just have to act differently. And they just have to run interference instead of running journalism. I don't know how to turn that around, but that's the biggest difference I've seen.
0: So there's a certain amount of, there's a tendency to actually keep these people from really opening up their minds. I mean, it's like self-censorship, in other words, that's at work.
1: Yeah, totally.
2: Yeah.
1: But you don't even know you're censoring. I mean, self-censorship's like, I know I'm shutting up. But most journalists that I knew, and I was, keep in mind, like, you know, I was one of them for many, many years. And I think a lot of my journey has been trying to understand how, frankly, I'm not trying to, like, brag or anything, but I considered myself a rather intelligent, inquisitive person. I have a master's degree. You know, I studied theology and psychology. So I'm sitting here with a master's degree and in sort of the way people think about the greatest issues and their dysfunction that they bring along with them, you know, the meaning of life and all these things. And here I was, and I thought I was smart. And, you know, I was hosed by a lot of this information too. It took many years for me to gain the competency in my field of expertise to start knowing what I didn't know, and then to start asking questions about what I didn't know. And once I finally started getting answers about them, then I could see the rest of the

0: illusion that I had been living in. So I'm not, you know, my hands are not clean. I was part of the system. And like I said, I you know, how did it work on me? I think, like I said, I didn't even know what I didn't know. So it wouldn't even be truthful to say I was self-censoring. I was gladly participating in the propaganda because I thought it was the truth. Mm-hmm. And the second I realized that I was going to have to censor, that's basically the beginning of the end of my career. Once I was aware that there were topics that you couldn't touch or you couldn't ask questions about them in certain ways, and then I was self-censoring, then I was done. So the vast majority of them are true believers, and I was too at one point.
1: Well, when we had information coming forward, and we could see even doctors who were, well, I'm not so sure, maybe we should trust them, but then it started coming in through the VAERS numbers, and a lot of them started to say, oh, hey, wait a second. I mean, this doesn't look good when you got higher injury rates and higher death rates being measured than all of the other vaccines combined since 1990. And I just wonder, I mean, is it responsible for people to continue to repeat the line of this vaccine is safe and effective anyway? The media, I mean, what's behind that, in other words? Is this just this tendency to bow before this set of experts, but not this set of experts?
0: I wish I knew why the media trusts the government the way it does. I don't really quite understand if it's maybe just they see themselves in the same class of information disseminators or the same class of public servants, I guess. I don't know why there isn't more skepticism of them. I think in some cases the media's been very skeptical of the government if it's not their guy or their gal who's, you know, on their team. So they have the capacity to do it, but why they accept it, you know, in certain cases as gospel without asking any questions, I honestly, the only thing I could come up with is that if it already aligns with their values or their bias, then they don't ask questions. If it doesn't, then they do ask questions and they don't see the person on their team, and then they're willing to be skeptical. So it really, I think, has a lot to do with confirmation bias and you know, who's playing for their team. But no, I don't think it was ever journalism to just repeat the line safe and effective, in the same way that whatever you think about ivermectin as a treatment for COVID, it was so factually inaccurate to go with the government line that it's a livestock dewormer, you know, that's the only thing that it is. And they ran with that too. The government has these massive communication teams. They pay tons of money with tax dollars to have communications people around them who are doing the messaging for them. And it's effective. It's effective on the journalists themselves. So I think the safe and effective thing, it just became, it became a mantra that everybody it was like, you know, if you didn't say that, you had the scarlet A on your chest, and we would know that you were a crazy extremist if you didn't say it. And it's a cheap, easy line that the, especially TV news journalists who get no time and don't really do a whole lot of research during the day, and they have to keep their stories to very quick sound bites, they could just say that safe and effective, safe and effective, safe and effective. It's catchy. And so I think it worked from a manipulation standpoint, not just for the public, but the journalists themselves. You know, it's just catchy. Like I said, livestock dewormer, it's a medicine made for livestock. They come up with these,
1: There's a it's available for humans, right?
2: Yeah,
0: exactly. And that's what, you know, if you write the news for, one thing I learned is that if you write the news for the newsroom, if you're in some PR firm or you work for a hospital or you work for the government, law enforcement, whatever it is, that they know, the ones who have been in it for a while, they know that if you make it easy, like you put stuff in terms that they can just copy and paste, or basically copy and paste, it's just super easy to understand it. You break it down in a non-complex way. They can get the story done in a couple of hours and have it on by 4 or 5 o'clock in the afternoon. That you'll get on, and they'll repeat your line, and they won't even hardly ask any questions. I actually had a public spokesperson for the Highway Patrol in Florida once tell me off the record that journalists are lazy. And if you feed them story ideas every day, they will not be sniffing around your dirty laundry. I mean, he picked that up really well. Like, just keep giving them ideas that, oh, we'll do this story, we'll do this story. And so the people who are running the propaganda know that. And yeah, I think the safe and effective thing was just one of those, like, just say this. It's fast, it's easy, it people can understand it. But it was never researched enough for anyone to say that. You know, I mean, we just, even no matter what you think about the vaccines, there's no way you can say that they're safe and effective for everybody, every time, forever. You know, right. I mean, that's such a ridiculous thing. No medicine ever is. Even if you're somebody who likes the vaccines, you know, and thinks the vaccines are useful, I don't know how you could possibly say that they're safe and effective for everybody all the time. That's the most unscientific, ridiculous thing. And any journalist should have been able to pick up on that. But you're right. They repeated it. So you got to ask why.
1: I guess just in defense of the journalists, I mean, this was a situation where people where fear was a real factor. I mean, the media was striking fear in people, and I suspect the journalists themselves were fearful, and so they don't want necessarily. I mean, they're going to be putting out information there. It's like, well, I don't really know, but I mean, this is the direction I'm being given, so I better put out there. I mean, maybe talk about that whole aspect and how that can actually sculpt the kind of content that's coming forward.
0: Yeah, a lot of the stuff that we get from, well, I mean, from anybody, whether they're working in the traditional legacy press or not, is, you know, it's a reflection of their humanity and are regularly encouraged to be critical and skeptical and think dangerously, if that makes sense. You know, not in the sense of like, you know, you're going to go kill someone, but I mean dangerously intellectually, meaning you can go outside the lines and you can be a heretic. Maybe that would be the best word to use. Unorthodox, somebody who's encouraged to look in unorthodox places or to think heretically about a particular issue without fear of ending up in HR or losing their job, and to just explore the idea and come back and let us know what you found. That's not the ethos of most newsrooms. And they're not, even if it was, they don't even have the time. So you're not encouraged and you don't have the time to explore these ideas. But so instead, you're right. Yeah, you get a reflection of what is encouraged, which is just speed and being concise and ratings and getting people to watch longer and getting your award and being liked by your peers. And yes, in a lot of ways too, depending on where you live, like a lot of people who make it in the news business, they eventually end up in big cities. So they reflect a big city mentality. Well, big cities, you know, they tend to, a lot of people in urban areas think very similarly, and people out in the country think differently in a lot of ways. Like, I honestly think the urban-rural divide in many ways is more prominent than like left versus right. But if all you do is like go out with your friends from the newsroom and you live in New York City and you're not exposed to people who have different ideas other than what you read about them in the New York Times, then you just think like, you know, Trump voters are like this, or people who didn't get the vaccine are like that. They're, you know, domestic terrorists, they're extremists, they're idiots. And you know what's interesting too, Michael, is that I remember when I was doing some media analysis back, like, I don't know, it's probably a year ago, when the vaccine rollout happened, maybe it was a little longer than that. And, you know, they would do these stories about why people aren't getting the vaccine. And they would always put people on that would say, well, I just think it's the mark of the beast, or I think it's, you know, it's anti-science, or they would never put anybody on who had a cogent argument about it. Because, you know, I think that if they heard somebody make claims that they would then have to research and rebut, they just either don't want to do that or they don't have the time to do that. So what they did was they just put these overgeneralized and sometimes, like, you know, ridiculous statements on that nobody can refute, because how would you, like, for instance, how would you refute it's the mark of the beast? Like, how does anybody argue? I mean, I can't confirm or deny that for you. I have no clue. There's no way I could do research on that. I've never seen an article where, you know, a study done on, you know, scientifically, but they'll put that on for that reason, because then it number one stereotypes the person who's choosing not to get the vaccine. And there's really nothing you can say to argue against it, because it's just, it's almost irrefutable, because there's, how would you? And then they leave out all of this scientifically debatable arguments, and that's purposeful, I think. I mean, are they sitting there saying, I'm doing this because I want to brainwash America to take this vaccine when I know that it's not always safe and effective? No, I don't think they're thinking that. I think they really believe in the vaccine. I mean, I think they're true believers, and they just don't want to do the research and look into it because they've been, once again, they've been told that that's going down an intellectual path that could lead to destruction. And if you're one of the good guys, you don't explore those ideas. You shut them down. I had bosses say that to me, you know, that we're not going to entertain these ideas because those people are just lunatics, and they just look at it that way.
1: About 30 seconds left, but I just wanted to get a sense of the kind of feedback that you've gotten for your program and presenting this information to the crowds.
0: Well, it depends on the person. I think, you know, I do have some journalists who follow me, some former managers of newsrooms who follow me and are really appreciative of what I'm doing. I'm sure there are people out there who think I'm totally nuts. They don't tell me, so I don't know. Except for there have been times where I've tried to reach out to younger journalists when I see them saying something that is obvious propaganda from the government or someone else. And I reach out and say, hey, you know, can I talk to you offline about how this stuff works? I wish somebody had told me about it when I was your age or when I had started out, you know, and sometimes they'll block me. So then I know, all right, well, that, you know, what they're not saying tells me enough. But I think overall the public appreciates it. And I think more than anything, I just want people to know that we're all capable of being manipulated. So just be self-aware. Like, we're all capable, whether you're a journalist or outside of it, ask questions, be curious, never take off your thinking cap. And even when you're watching me or you're listening to Michael, same thing, question everything. And I really appreciate the time. Thanks for having me on.
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1: Well, this week, I would like to tackle the question of journalistic principles and journalistic pursuits in the wake of the COVID pandemic. A man I would like to weigh in on this subject is none other than my former radio colleague at CKUW, David Kattenberg. David Kattenberg is a former science educator, a journalist, web publisher, a podcaster, and a human rights advocate, formerly from Winnipeg, Canada. He's now based in Breda in the Netherlands. His reports from the Marshall Islands, Southeast Asia, India, Africa, Palestine, and Latin America, and from across Canada have appeared on CBC Radio, Radio Netherlands, and Deutsche Welle Radio, as well as his own Green Planet Monitor web magazine. And he's also a contributor to the Real News Network. He was also a longstanding contributor to CKUW Radio and served as a journalistic advisor and mentor to myself and other fellow volunteers. And he both specializes in journalistic ethics and also has a PhD in health sciences from McMaster University and teaches microbiology, anatomy, and physiology. So with that background, I think he brings considerable insight into the subject at hand. So Dr. Dave, welcome to this conversation. It's good to have you here.
3: Hey, Michael, thank you for that introduction. I've got gravitas. Yeah, there's a bit of a gap there. Thank you so much, Michael. It's good to be with you.
1: Yeah. Lockdowns were hard on a society in themselves and founded on the principle of controlling it as much as possible when really it is impossible to contain this virus. There are doctors on both sides, apparently, of the story. So we should have an obligation to get both sides of the story, I think. And then my feeling is that we treat with the doctors who don't agree with the recommendations of the CDC and the WHO, the way we treat the Flat Earth Society or climate change skeptics. May I ask you, is that journalistically justified in your opinion?
3: Well, Michael, I turn that around. I'd say that, you know, there are people who say, you know, we need to hear both sides of the climate change argument. Sure, a lot of scientists say the climate change is real and carbon dioxide heats the atmosphere and humans are responsible, but there's some scientists who disagree with that, and we need to be hearing both sides. No, I think that argument would be, you know, flatly rejected by, you know, people who are aware of the situation and who are critical, who are media consumers. And so, for sure, there, just as there are scientists who challenge the science of climate change, there are physicians and scientists who challenge the science of vaccinology. And I don't know, media is a huge universe. We have much more than just the mainstream media. We've got alternative media and progressive media and radical media and underground media and, you know, social media, and people can get all the information they could possibly want. But, you know, if, I'm just as likely to say, oh, people need to hear both sides of the argument about the COVID vaccine as I am to say that people have the right to hear both sides of the argument about climate change.
4: Okay. Well, I know that in mainstream presentations, I mean, think of things like the cross-country checkup, CBC, for example, your major, when they present an argument, they have the, you know, say an anti-mask activist or an anti-vaccine activist on one side, and then you have the expert on the other side, you know, essentially this, just that setup will marginalize the statements of the dissident people. And I mean, I know to a certain extreme, that a lot of these doctors who have a dissident opinion and have credentials to comment, I should think, but because they have the wrong opinion, they are not allowed on in the mainstream broadcasts. Okay, so given the gravity of this situation, I mean, can you just let it stand like that, where you have, you know, that lack of balance in the airwaves?
3: Well, you know, Michael, you and I know that the mass media, we're just talking about the mainstream media, there are all sorts of ideas and thoughts and dissident views and perspectives that are blocked out of the mainstream media. You could be talking about Russia, Ukraine, or you can talk about Israel, Palestine, or you can talk about heavens, anything, just about any kind of geopolitical situation you wish to look at. Listening to, watching the mainstream media is a very depressing endeavor indeed. And I even listen to Al Jazeera here in the Netherlands. I watch Al Jazeera all the time, which is, you know, better than a whole lot of other media outlets, but I watch it all the time, and I'm often screaming and yelling, what a terrible interview that was. You're just tossing softballs. If I had gotten to speak with that person, I would have asked this. So the mainstream media is a sea of information where it's very dissatisfying a lot of the time. So you have to pick and choose. You got to read all your sources, listen to all your sources, explore alternative media, and be an intelligent media consumer and get the information you want and need. I agree with you, the mainstream media, right? You tell me, oh, the mainstream media is excluding alternative views about, you know, face masks and vaccines. Well, they exclude all sorts of information. But the fact of the matter is, face masks, wearing face masks cuts transmission. I'm talking right now, and you don't see this, and I don't see it, but I'm releasing a flow of particles into the air that are floating around in my apartment and will so for hours. Wearing masks cuts transmission. So anti-face mask activists, I mean, I don't have a whole lot of time for them. They have the right to talk about what they're talking about, but should the mass media be granting space and time to anti, you know, face mask activists? Well, I don't know. They've got plenty of opportunity to get their messages through social media. Heaven knows. I don't lend much credence to their positions, although I accept the fact that some people have difficulties. Who wants to wear a face mask? Mm. You know, well, here in the Netherlands, I'm often, when I first got here to the Netherlands and late summer of 2021, I was the only person wearing a face mask. All the Dutch, nobody was wearing a face mask. I'll tell you, nobody. And then at this point, there were no lockdowns in the Netherlands. There hadn't yet been. There wasn't at the time that I arrived, and end of August 2021. It wouldn't be till the fall of 2021 when suddenly the Dutch government implemented face mask rules. Welcome to the club. I was wearing a face mask. So no, I don't have a whole lot of sympathy for people who scream and shout about face masks, with the exception of those who are, people have the right to speak freely.
4: Okay. Well, there was a, like, just to build on that question of the vaccines being safe and effective. I mean, that's something that we were told by the major institutions. You have the VAERS, V-A-E-R-S, Vaccine Adverse Event Result System, which showed the number of injuries and deaths due to in the consequence of having the vaccine. It was the most profound among this. Like, basically every vaccine taken since 1990 didn't come to the, all combined didn't compare to this sort of event. And so you have so many of these, again, dissident doctors who are questioning the safety of the vaccine. And so, I mean, you know, regardless of what effect it have, I mean, it also had a negative effect that maybe that we should have been examining and looking at more carefully. I don't know. What do you think of that situation?
3: Well, of course, we need to examine, scrutinize the development and the approvement of vaccines. Excuse me, like whatever they're being developed for. I mean, you know, governments should be mindful of health safety, but the consequences of using a brand new vaccine or any other drug product, pharmaceutical. But I'm looking at the European Medicines Agency website. This is the official website. This is an official website of the European Union, European Medicines Agency. And as of September 2022, just a month ago, 912 million doses of vaccines have been given to people in the European Union and the European Economic Area, almost a billion doses. And out of these almost billion doses, there have been something like roughly 1.2 million, 1.2 million out of almost a billion adverse effects. That's about 0.2%. So that's 2 out of 1,000 adverse effect. And I'm looking at it here, like, you know, the BioNTech Pfizer vaccine in Europe, 665 million doses administered, 920,000 adverse effects. Well, you add up the adverse effects, it's like over a million out of about, over a billion. It's a small percentage, but it's a lot of adverse effects. On absolute terms, you can imagine lots of people know people who've received the vaccine and have had adverse effects. And I actually personally know somebody, a friend of mine, who suffered unpleasant, adverse, long-standing, long-term effects from the vaccine. Unfortunately, that person's one of the unfortunate very few. But there, you know, percentage-wise, adverse effects have been very low. And I don't have comparative statistics how many people suffer adverse effects from taking, acetaminophen, or from taking, Benadryl. I'm sure there are people who have adverse effects, very low number. But if you add them up globally, it's a very large number. So the media has the responsibility to report on the experiences of those people. It's an interesting story. It's a true story, a real story. And it's an interesting story, you know, how, you know, 0.2% of people who receive vaccines suffer adverse effects. Like, why do they suffer adverse effects? What's the pathology or the medicine or the genetics underlying that? There are physicians who can talk about that. But the message it must be conveyed is that vaccines work. Mm. And the COVID vaccine worked. I mean, I have lots of criticisms about the rollout of the COVID vaccine, you know, how drug companies have profited, you know, from public, vast amounts of public expenditures to finance the development of these vaccines. We can talk about all that stuff, the politics of healthcare and of the pharmaceutical industry. But as far as the efficacy of vaccines like the COVID vaccine, they work.
4: Yeah.
3: And the media has the responsibility to tell people that, but it also has the responsibility to, provide, well, as you call them, alternative voices to express their views. And I've heard a few dissident voices that are expressing points of view that are both legitimate and interesting.
4: Yeah.
3: But largely centering around the politics of drug discovery and vaccine development and the economics of it.
4: Okay. Well, you know, there was documented in the medical journals, a couple of formulas involving ivermectin and hydrochloroquine, which indicated that those things were being used, could be used as well, for which had good results. And it's also important to note that these vaccines, I mean, they were not approved in a formal way. They had something called emergency use authorization, which allowed it to be used. So that's different from the way you would normally present a vaccine. But the fact is that if you had other things, you know, like the ivermectin, hydrochloroquine, and so on, that the idea that it's being marginalized in favor of the vaccine, arguably because of the vaccines are, maybe the pharmaceutical companies get a certain benefit out of it, you might say.
3: I would say a couple of things. Firstly, really, Michael, honestly, I've heard about the debate about ivermectin and chloroquine, and I don't really have anything intelligent to say about it. Secondly, because I've not pored through the data and the science. Secondly, you know, I know that there are those who argue that they work, and I know that there are studies that have said, no, they don't work. Yeah. It's really complicated. It's hard for ordinary people to wade through this stuff. But I've heard that ivermectin has been debunked, but I can't put myself forward as an expert. I can't assess the science. Thirdly, I know that pharmaceutical industries defend their right to make lots and lots of money. And I have no doubt that, pharmaceutical industries, defend their right to produce the definitive drug and exclude others that may be cheaper or easier.
4: Yeah.
3: I heard an interview a year ago with some drug researcher who I think this may have been on Democracy Now!, somebody who communicated with the drug administration saying, I've got this brilliant way to produce, an mRNA vaccine that's much cheaper. And he just got sidelined. I mean, I don't know the details about it, but I can believe that kind of scenario. So,
4: well,
3: I also know that huge sums of money, public money, were spent to support Pfizer and Johnson & Johnson and the rest of them, Oxford Zeneca, to produce their vaccines. And that money needs to come back. I actually think that countries like Canada need to develop the capacity to develop their own vaccines publicly. And there used to be an agency in Canada that did that. I mean, amongst the first vaccines in the world were developed in Canada by a publicly funded, publicly owned agency that was shut down, as I understand, in order to allow private sector to move in. So Canada, thinking about Canada, needs to have its own, vaccine producing agency that produces vaccines, because there are going to be more pandemics coming down the pipeline. They're coming our way right now. And we need the capacity to develop vaccines quickly, effective vaccines quickly and cheaply. And the government has a role in this. And there's huge resistance from the pharmaceutical industry, you can imagine. So I'm no apologist for the, you know, the corporate vaccine industry, but vaccines work. They have side effects. They need to be developed carefully and monitored closely and rolled out carefully, used with caution, developed and rolled out because they work.
4: Okay, I'd like to finally get your own take. I mean, in terms of the journalistic coverage, do you see any aspect of the coverage of COVID that was, in your view, deficient?
3: That was a good question, Michael. You ask tough questions. Well, you know, I don't know. I can't think of anything immediately off the top of my head. But journalists, you know, ordinary journalists in newsrooms, they work hard to make sense of information, regardless of how complicated it is. And there's nothing more complicated than science information. And I listened to the daily reports from the chief medical officer in Manitoba. What was his name back in 2021?
4: Rusin.
3: Rusin, yeah, Brent Rusin. They were fun to listen to, and he worked hard, and journalists asked him lots of questions. Mm-hmm. They asked really tough questions. He went on for ages answering all manner of questions from honest journalists. I have a lot of respect for, you know, Manitoba journalists who were asking those questions. People like you and I, and they're all ordinary people, really, as far as health sciences go. No, I can't really think of anything. I might throw out what I said in the beginning, that there are, you know, 0.2% of people have suffered bad reactions. It would have been nice for journalists to kind of probe those without debunking vaccines or fueling vaccine denial, to bring those real people forward to tell their stories and get serious scientists to explain these phenomena. And these are scientists who would have had to have the courage to grab the brass ring, as it were, and explain these things, because, you know, COVID denial, vaccine denial was and maybe still is rife. So it takes a little bit of courage for a doctor to say, yeah, you know, there are negative reactions. People have negative reactions. And it's crucial for us to understand why those negative reactions occur. It doesn't help to say, oh, it's only 0.2% of the population. If I'm the one with a negative reaction, that wouldn't make me happy to hear that I'm just a tiny, tiny minority and let's forget about them. Because it's interesting to understand why these bad reactions occur in small numbers of people. It helps us develop better vaccines. So journalists, you know, might have, could have, I don't know, perhaps they did, should have developed stories about those rare cases, all the while stressing that 99.9% of the time vaccines work and people walk away happy and protected.
4: Interesting. David, it's been a pleasure speaking to you on the show. Thanks for your time, and hopefully your work takes off to new stages of journalism there in the Netherlands.
3: Upwards and onwards, and best, much love to the CKUW's listeners in Winnipeg. Support CKUW, will you?

So that was my attempt at getting two sides to this story. I know I was eager to state some of my own concerns. Apologies if your concern did not get mentioned. We have quite a few minutes left in our program, so I will take the opportunity to read a couple of letters from listeners. First, a perspective of my coverage about the COVID vaccine. It was in reference to one of my earlier reports from way back in 2020, when I had a guest commenting on how the vaccine might be used in the context of the digitalized ID. Nathan from here in Winnipeg wrote, "I'm a regular listener of your show and quite enjoy it. I was shocked to hear your interview today with Peter Koenig discussing Bill Gates, nanochips, vaccines, 5G, and WHO conspiracy theories. These conspiracies are full of logical flaws, logical holes, and are so beyond reason and sound science that I was truly baffled that you take the time to air this misinformation. I will grant you a vaccine is definitely being rushed and could have adverse health effects, but nanotechnology and 5G are the stuff of pure science fiction at this point. Your guest didn't provide any scientific links or proof of his claims at all. I'd love to see some if they exist, please. I'm open-minded and appreciate hearing information that's not available through mainstream media, but based on what I can tell, you are helping spread harmful false conspiracies." On the other hand, I got an email from Joan in St. Paul, Minnesota. This is in reference to a more recent conversation I had with Peter Hotez, who boasts about the value of vaccines and puts down dissenters. She writes, "He praises the FDA. That shows he has no in-depth knowledge of the FDA's record, nor those who left their jobs because they could not tolerate the criminality of some of their actions. Advising pregnant women to get the COVID vaccine, he never mentions those healthy victims, especially the children who have suffered and or died. He condemns the experts you mention. Unless I missed it, Kennedy's book, The Real Anthony Fauci, was never mentioned. Why not? Accuses you of demonizing pharmaceutical companies. Well, if you did, good for you. His statements that HCQ, ivermectin, and zinc don't work is simply not supported. It is a lie. What about Dr. Zelenko saving at least 1,000 lives with this protocol? His telling you to be careful where you get your information is the height of hypocrisy. I realize you are under pressure to entertain the other side, but that should not be... Why is it that the side Dr. Hotez represents is so full of money and lies, but is never challenged the way you, the truth side, are?" So if you have a question, a comment, or criticism about this program or other programs, feel free to email me at globalresearchnewshour@gmail.com. If you could, you should also forward your thoughts to our program director at CKUW. That's at programming@ckuw.ca. Let him know what you think of my shows. We know that there are a multitude of views out there, so keep in mind the need to stimulate meaningful discussion with the need to balance against sensitivities involved. I mean, for example, you're warning people in advance if people are going to be triggered or something by the traumas and other issues plaguing us during this 2.5 year war against the virus. On another topic, I've heard about my former guest, Sukharit Bhakti, is a medical doctor, medical microbiologist in bacteriology, virology, parasitology, immunologist, and infectious disease epidemiologist. He served for 22 years as editor-in-chief of the journal Medical Microbiology and Immunology, which was founded by Robert Koch. In a recent speech to the people of Greece, he claimed the present gene therapy injections are highly dangerous and that their use was never anything to do with preventing disease. I don't know at this point if I will have him on my program, but I would certainly like to talk to him again anyway. Let me know if you want to hear it, and we'll have someone else to perhaps rebut him. But for now, I will focus back on events in Ukraine. With the recent escalation with the attack on the Crimean Bridge, followed by missile assaults on cities all over Ukraine, a kind of a shock and awe Russian style.
plus the midterm elections in the U.S. Affecting for a short period foreign policy, we will discuss it with our guest, and as well as other things the media didn't get right as our guests see it. So all that coming up next week. One final note, despite what you've heard on the airwaves, you should always consult a physician before you attempt treatment of COVID or any other illness. That's it for now. Thank you for joining me. We will be back again in 7 days.

0: 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I've been the show's host and producer, Michael Welch. Thank you once again for joining us.
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5: I'm Salima Hamrani, and on today's Making Contact, we have part two of The Agony and the Ecstasy, Race and the Future of the Love Story. So last week, we talked to Constance Grady, a Vox reporter who led us through the race debate in 2019 in the Romance Writers of America. Basically, the RWA got called out, they tried to ignore it, then they got really called out and realized that they had to change. So they called off their award ceremony, they hired a diversity consultant.
6: And then finally, in February, what is left of the board resigns. An interim board comes in, and they say that in the 5 months they have left before they get a new permanent board, they are going to try to completely overhaul RWA. And all of this is going to be happening in the middle of a pandemic.
5: This week, we want to talk to you about what happened next. But we also want to talk about why this race debate within this seemingly small corner of the writing world is actually very important, and why we should care about the RWA if we don't even read romance. And one of the first things to point out is that romance is not a small part of the writing world.
6: Basically, if you want to make money through books, become a romance novelist. In 2019, more than 40 million romance books were sold through conventional formats. So this isn't counting like self-publishing, people putting things on Amazon. This is just counting standard like Harlequin romance novels. That made more than $336 million in sales, and it represented 18% of total fiction sales in America in 2019.
5: But because of the gatekeeping we talked about in part one, Black and brown authors and queer authors aren't getting the kinds of contracts that would allow them to live off of their art, which in of itself is important. But if we only focus on the value of the market, diversity becomes just something that we're trying to sell.
7: There is a potential for issues like race to be tokenized and to become purely a marketing tag. And so I've often tried to get folks to think a little harder about what it is that they're championing and what it is that they think they're raising the flag for.
5: That's Professor Jirashri Kamble, who studies romance at LaGuardia Community College in New York. And she argues that even within all people of color organizations, there are still problems with colorism, caste, with class.
7: Because it's not possible to bring that kind of nuance unless the industry itself has a really granular level of diversity, right? Like you can't just have, oh, yes, I have my, you know, my Indian editor. Like your Indian editor brings a lot of baggage with them.
5: So why else is the race debate within the RWA important? Well, because the RWA isn't the only organization dealing with the aftermath of racism within its ranks. In fact, it's really a microcosm of what's happening all over the country as we grapple with our collective future. And that's really what's at stake. Shayna McDavis Conway studies social change, and she's also a romance fan who, by the way, really loves Amish romance novels.
8: I absolutely love them. I will fight for my Amish romance novels. I do prefer gay Amish romance novels, of which is a very, very tiny subgenre of a subgenre, which, you know, I wish more people would write.
5: So if you're listening, please write more gay Amish romance novels for Shayna. She's also a staff reviewer for a podcast called Smart Trashy Books, which we can't actually say that word on air, so we had to bleep it out. And Shayna argues that more radical romances have been foreshadowing a possible future for this country,
8: where different types of families are accepted and, you know, beloved and are central to communities that might not be the present.
5: And that there's an ideological battle playing out between the old guard and the newer writers. And you can really see it in two kinds of novels. One
8: are romances that write about marginalized people, about people of color, about queer people, about disabled people, and their happiness, which often includes resolving structural conflicts in their lives, community conflicts, overcoming issues of oppression as part of that. And romances that more traditionally focus on a kind of white, colonialist, imperialist, straight Christian perspective.
5: So the battle over the industry of the love story is also a battle over who gets to control happiness and who's worthy of happiness, which is especially interesting in the context of the RWA because it was actually started by a Black woman named Vivian Stevens.
9: She was at a publishing conference in 1980 in Houston, and a bunch of romance novelists came to her and they said, "Listen, we're trying to get published, but no one here is taking us seriously because we're romance writers. What are we going to do? You know, you're the one person who knows about this stuff right now." And Vivian Stevens said, "Okay, I think you need to band together and get some group solidarity going here." And she convinced her publisher to invest some money in the idea of making a professional group for these women. And that was what became RWA.
7: I would say she probably is responsible for American romance as we know it.
5: Constance, what happened with the RWA if it was started by a Black editor? Why is it in this position now with race?
9: Yeah, that's a big question that I had when I was first reporting on this. And when I talked to a lot of members of RWA, former members who are members of color, what they said was that over time, the institutional memory kind of just faded away. You know, Vivian Stevens eventually steps down from RWA. She's mostly replaced by white leadership. And this idea that had at the beginning been kind of intrinsic to RWA, that this is a place where we support each other and especially support writers of color, just became instead, this is a place where we support white ladies writing stories about other nice white ladies falling in love.
5: But Vivian Stevens' legacy is now being revived. The award ceremony, once called the Ritas, is now called the Vivians. And the RWA is trying to regain the trust of its members, which isn't an easy task, given the racism people encountered over the decades.
10: If you look at the romance genre in particular, over the years, it has been predominantly white. You know, nobody can argue that. That's a fact.
5: That was Claire Brett. She's the current president of the board of the RWA. And Claire Brett, along with the current secretary, Sierra London, wanted to talk to me about the changes the organization has made since 2019. Sierra, let's start with you. How did you react to what happened in 2019 as a member of the RWA?
11: Honestly, I was like, oh, obviously, this is a conversation that we need to have in RWA, like so many other organizations, you know, across the globe at this point, when you talk about race and gender issues. And it really made me want to step up. It was one of the reasons why I elected to run for the interim board, because I wanted to be a part of the conversation and I wanted to add my voice to the conversation.
5: And Claire, I can see you nodding. Would you like to add something?
10: Yeah, I completely agree with what Sierra said. I've always been that person that just rolls up their sleeves and says, okay, what's the solution? What's the next step? And I think we can look to other organizations. We can look to our culture as a whole. None of these things are things that change overnight. And I think that's frustrating all the way around, because we would like in our culture to have everything be equal and fair and inclusive. But it's cultural. Culture doesn't change overnight. It's every single aspect of our organization. has to be looked at and considered as we move forward.
5: So on that point, you know, the award ceremony, even after they were renamed, continues to be a sore point for authors because they felt like racist books kept getting nominated. How is the organization dealing with the award ceremony?
10: I was on the board this past year when there was an issue with one of the nominees. I will say that the board decided that they needed to have an internal investigation done on the whole contest. And the decision was made when this all happened to not run our contest this year until the task force was able to finish and do as much of a deep dive as they felt they needed to do. And that report has not come to the board as finished yet. So the board members were not aware that this book was an issue because none of us had anything to do with that side of the contest. So all I can say is we stopped the contest immediately and chose to do a deep dive into how can we make this better before we bring it out again to our members.
5: And Sierra, that's not the only change that's been made within the organization, and I wanted to give the organization a chance to talk about those changes. What else has been done?
11: So some of the things we've done, we started with our board. Like, we talked about what types of issues, and this was before this 2022 board, but the interim board, like, we talked about what types of inquiries are we getting from our members. Like, what are our members, what are they saying, what's happening across the chapters in the organization, right? And during that process, not only did we start doing chapter outreach, talking with our chapter leaderships, but we actually started having town hall meetings that our actual members could come to and talk to us about what's your RWA experience been, what's happening, and how are issues being addressed or are they not being addressed? And that's a conversation that continues. Also, we went through a 6-month review process of our own code of ethics. We also hired a professional DEIA professional to come in and develop training modules, not just for the staff, but also for us in leadership positions. Because when you talk about race and gender, it could be so challenging for some folks to even raise the topic.
5: You know, after 2019, the RWA lost a lot of its membership. And I'm curious to know, do you think the RWA has a future or a role to play at this point in the romance industry, or has it become obsolete?
11: Romance is a billion-dollar industry. And what we are learning is doors that were closed to romance before, even in the educational sector, you are seeing now colleges that want romance writers on their staff. They want their students to learn about the genre of romance and the tenets of romance and how to write romance. Because romance is about intimacy. And if anything, COVID has shown us is that intimacy is more than physical. It's about connection, right? And so learning how to craft characters that readers can connect with is what you need really in every genre. So is RWA positioned to still be able to help writers, whether you're a new writer or you've been in the game a while, to mentor, to educate, to build lasting networks? Absolutely. I would not be where I am right now as a writer if it were not for all the wonderful people that I met through RWA and the quality education that I received. So yes, do we need a presence like RWA in the marketplace, in the industry? Absolutely.
5: And that's sort of the end of the RWA saga. The organization continues to work on diversity. It's trying to rebuild the membership. And honestly, there's no clear ending to this story because the path forward after a massive call out is unclear. Can an organization change Or should we just scrap an institution entirely and start over with something else? These questions came up for me a lot during this piece, and it actually brings us to the second half of today's show. And for that, we're actually bringing in our interim executive director, Jessica Partnow. Welcome, Jessica.
12: Thank you so much for having me.
5: So, Jessica, you were my editor for this story, and I'm curious to know if you'd heard anything about the race debate within the Romance Writers of America?
12: Yeah, I had not heard anything specifically about what happened in the RWA, but, I mean, I thought it was just fascinating. And it's something that so many organizations are going through. I think sometimes we think these things are more mysterious than they really are. You know, it's about money and power. And when you're used to having that privilege, having that power, you want to protect it and keep it. So it can be kind of straightforward sometimes.
5: And so you're joining me to talk about power and money and race in a completely different area, in journalism. Because I felt like there was another story buried within the one about the RW after a massive call-out is unclear. Can an organization change? Or should we just scrap an institution entirely and start over with something else? These questions came up for me a lot during this piece, and it actually brings us to the second half of today's show. And for that, we're actually bringing in our interim executive director, Jessica Partnow. Welcome, Jessica.
12: Thank you so much for having me.
5: So, Jessica, you were my editor for this story, and I'm curious to know if you'd heard anything about the race debate within the Romance Writers of America?
12: Yeah, I had not heard anything specifically about what happened in the RWA, but, I mean, I thought it was just fascinating. And it's something that so many organizations are going through. I think sometimes we think these things are more mysterious than they really are. You know, it's about money and power. And when you're used to having that privilege, having that power, you want to protect it and keep it. So it can be kind of straightforward sometimes.
5: And so you're...

0: fascinating, and it's something that so many organizations are going through. I think sometimes we think these things are more mysterious than they really are. You know, it's about money and power. And when you're used to having that privilege, having that power, you want to protect it and keep it. So it can be kind of straightforward sometimes.
1: And so you're joining me to talk about power and money and race in a completely different area, in journalism, because I felt like there was another story buried within the one about the RWA, and that's about institutional change. And since so much of what happened at the RWA is also happening within journalism and at Making Contacts, I thought maybe discussing our own battle with race might help us gain some clarity. So stay tuned. We'll be back to talk about race and journalism right after the break. We're just jumping in to remind you that you're listening to Making Contact and part two of The Agony and the Ecstasy, Race and the Future of the Love Story. If you'd like to find out more information, please visit us online at radioproject.org. And now, back to the show. You know, Jessica, before we jump into this topic, you mentioned that while you were excited to talk about race and Making Contact and in journalism, it also made you kind of nervous. Can you explain why?
0: Yeah, I think part of it is that it's scary to admit that you don't have all the answers. I don't know if there's a right way to go through a racial reckoning as an organization, but I know there's a lot of ways to make mistakes. And then also, as I was thinking about this conversation this morning, I feel very responsible also for protecting the safety of the people that are part of this organization. And it can be dangerous to have this conversation. I mean, in journalism organizations all over the place, including Making Contact, we've received really negative feedback for having some of these conversations about race. So that's part of it too. I don't want to expose us or expose the people who work for Making Contact in a way that's potentially harmful.
1: Yeah, and you know, I'm really glad you brought up the safety question, because this isn't the first outlet that I've worked at that has received sometimes personally threatening comments from listeners, particularly when we talk about race. But I don't want that to stop us from having a conversation like this. And also because it was very difficult for me to find organizations that have been going through something similar to talk about their journey, what had worked, what hadn't worked, especially because they were worried that they, you know, quote unquote, weren't there yet and they hadn't fixed all of their problems. But, you know, that makes it really hard for us to learn from each other. And, you know, when Shannon was talking in the first half about the battle for the future that's being played out in romance novels, I think about that a lot, because for one side, it's very clear, you know, it's ban abortion, don't say the word gay in school, ban books, ban discussions about race. But for the other side, the way forward is a little bit more vague and less absolute. And so, you know, really exploring the imperfections of the way forward is important. And so in that spirit of openness, let's jump into it and talk about the big picture for a second. And Jessica, you've been a journalist a lot longer than me. Could you explain the crisis journalism is in right now?
0: It's funny. In some ways, like, I think that journalism has been in crisis for my entire career, right? For the past 20 years. The first crisis was the internet and journalism not being ready for what the democratizing of access to publishing would really mean. And I think now for so many white journalists, there was this moment of realization with the 2016 presidential election that, oh, we don't really know what's happening in this country. And that's because we are in our bubbles, right? Siloed. And I do think the industry is starting to examine, like, does it actually matter to have really different lived experiences and perspectives in the newsroom in terms of how we can responsibly cover and understand what's going on in the news?
1: Right, which is very similar to that basic diversity question within the RWA.
0: And there's also this same sort of power struggle, I think, happening.
1: I was also thinking, while reporting on the RWA, when Shannon was talking about the two competing viewpoints of the world that arise when you have different kinds of people writing love stories, in some ways that's also true of journalism. There's

0: this ideological battle about what counts as truth.
1: Yes, and I think in journalism for so long, we've been clinging to this idea that objectivity is truth. And this idea that as an objective journalist, I can be outside of the fray and be this sort of omniscient observer and spectator on the world. But we live in a culture of white supremacy. So also, that's really what is meant by so-called objective journalism, I think. It's about maintaining the status quo, maintaining the systems of white supremacy and patriarchy and all of that. That is what has to be held constant.
0: Yeah, and that's exactly it. I mean, I do feel like journalists, especially being pushed by the influx of people of color and queer people into the field, are examining what objectivity even means and if it's possible, and whether we want to just let the world run on its course and then report on it, or whether journalism has a place in the world of movement building and healing. But I do think that idea is still pretty challenging for a lot of traditional older journalists to stomach.
1: And, you know, and it can be taken to such an extreme. And I think it can be kind of ridiculous. Like, I have heard many journalists over the years say, like, oh, I don't vote because I need to maintain my objectivity, which is just, to me, like, bonkers. And we're lying to ourselves. Even if you're not voting, you have an opinion. You have skin in this game. It's the world that we all live in, and it affects you. It affects the people that you love. Trying to tell yourself that you could be somehow outside of that, I think, is inaccurate. And I think that as journalists, we can all agree that accuracy is really, really important to our jobs.
0: And I guess this is a good place to mention that we're also struggling with all of this at our own organization here at Making Contact. And we're not even a traditional media organization, and yet we're also having a race reckoning.
1: Yeah, yeah. And, you know, I've heard you say in other conversations, Salima, that we became a majority women of a color organization almost by accident. The production team evolved and became all women of color. And then as a longtime executive director was leaving the organization, there was a real desire to hire a person of color to lead the organization in its next phase. And, you know, I think for Sonia, who came in as the next executive director and is an incredible leader person, the organization was so glad to have her. But I think that as an organization, we didn't fully realize how much more needs to change if you're going to become a truly Black-led or a truly person of color-led organization. And I think as organizations, sometimes we'll be in this panic about fixing racism or responding to it or saying, like, how can we do this differently? How can we be better? I know. We'll hire a person of color and that's going to fix it, right? We'll create a DEI department and hire a person of color to run it. And all of those things are good, but there's also so much more visibilizing of invisible stuff that has to happen. And that is really, really hard.
0: Right. And we didn't really take a step back to think about whether the systems we had in place were equitable, whether we'd had any real conversations or talked about the values or the beliefs of the organization. We kind of just put the burden of race on the new leader, which didn't go over well. And I think Sonia decided that the best way forward for the organization was for her to step down and for us to see the seriousness of the problem. And then Jessica, you came in as an interim director. So I'm curious, you've actually been an interim director for organizations before. Can you talk to me about what you think changes an organization like Making Contact?
1: Yeah, I mean, I've been a part of a lot of nonprofits that are trying to have this conversation with themselves of what does it mean to be an anti-racist organization? What does that look like? How can we be an organization that's trying to create liberating structures? And it's painful when you first start to have this conversation as an organization. But I think always the first step is realizing that you have a problem, right?
0: You know, I interviewed somebody about this topic. His name is CJ Broderick, and he works for an organization called the Equity Project.
2: Equitable systems and institutions begin with equity-conscious individuals. So if people can change, then the institutions that they control can change. But it is a process, and we try to be supportive in that process.
0: And here's what he said about the way racism affects the places that we work and how we work.
2: White people have controlled the institutions, whether it's our government, whether it's our legal system, our education system, for a long time. The ways in which they've chosen to organize their work, to organize the institutions, the ways they've chosen to see themselves, the way they've chosen to see others, that has been replicated in our works. In this case, in how, what we publish, what we put on TV, right? All these different things have been replicated through the viewpoints of white people. And so when we talk about white supremacy culture at institutions, we're talking about certain attributes, certain characteristics that we ascribe to as, oh, this is the norm. This is what's valued. This is what should be, this is what's superior.
1: It was actually such a relief to me to hear that framing as a white person. I think I had been doing all of this worrying that people were going to, I don't know, like, discover that I'm white or that I benefit from white supremacy culture. And so maybe if I just try to be a really, really good white person, then, you know, I'll never mess anything up. But so it was a relief to realize, like, that is not a thing. It's not possible.
0: Yeah. And I guess once you realize that, it does open up some possibilities. Here's CJ again.
2: So the problem with white supremacy culture and the attributes of white supremacy culture, it's not that they're all inherently bad or evil or just wrong. The point is that we need to consider how to give people in an organization a choice as to what's norm, what's the goal, and not just say, okay, well, George Washington, Thomas Jefferson felt this way, so this is how we should all feel hundreds of years later, right? Now, if we talk about making organizations diverse, inclusive, equitable, there's an opportunity for us to choose culture, to create culture, right? But often we inherit culture and pass it down from generation to generation. And so we come into an organization and we say, oh, they've always done it this way. This is how it should be.
1: Yeah, I love that. I mean, and then this also speaks to why it's so valuable to not have only white people in the room. Like if you have different examples of different cultural practices in the room, we might realize, hey, maybe we could try and do things this other way.
0: You know, I also love that this felt empowering, the way he talks about it, that during this painful process, maybe we can end up with more choice and freedom in our workplaces and in our churches and in our political organizations. And I mean, we could have this conversation all day. And really, we're just starting to open up this topic for ourselves and for our listeners. And so my last question for you, Jessica, is, do you actually think organizations can change? And if so, how?
1: All organizations are made up of people. People are imperfect. There's no such thing as like perfect organization, perfect racial justice transformation, any of that. And I think that organizational change happens exactly the same way that change happens for individuals, right? You have to be able to see what's going on. You can like understand, process, work through, and change your behavior, right? And organizations can do exactly that. None of us are probably going to be able to fix racism, period, full stop. But what we can be doing is looking at the ways that we're perpetuating harmful systems and try to change that.
0: Thank you so much, Jessica. And that does it for today's show. Before we leave you today, sort of piggybacking off of today's discussion, Jessica is leaving us soon, and we are looking for a new executive director. So if you're excited to work at a media organization that's committed to transparency and change, please visit our website for more information, radioproject.org. Making Contact team includes Anita Johnson, Jessica Partnow, Sabine Blazin. I'm Salima Hamarani. 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
3: Welcome to the archives of Radio Curious. I'm Barry Vogel. What is the importance that forgetting has played throughout human history? What will be the effects on society, relationships, and humanity now that so many aspects of our lives are digitally preserved? Victor Mayer Schoenberger, author of Delete, The Virtue of Forgetting in the Digital Age, and our guest in this archive edition of Radio Curious, has some insights into these questions. He argues that the capacity for eternal memory can have unanticipated and often unwanted consequences. The potentially humiliating content on Facebook, forever enshrined in cyberspace, and Google's search memory of the content and time of all our online searches may in the future reveal portions of our past we have entirely forgotten and would wish everyone else had too. In these two Radio Curious visits with Victor Mayer Schoenberger, we explore some of the ways in which our personal information, data, conversations, and experiences are forgotten by us as individuals. We also consider the future potential effects on society of digitally preserved information, as well as the consequences of remembering what is sometimes best forgotten. Victor Mayer Schoenberger spoke with us by phone from his then home in Singapore on January 4th, 2010, and began our conversation by describing how the digital age is shifting the brain's balance between remembering and forgetting.

0: This is perhaps one of the most profound shifts in recent times. For most of human history, humans by default forgot most of what they experienced in their daily lives. It took an effort for them to remember, to keep and hold on to experiences, ideas that they felt were important to them. And it was very easy for them to forget because forgetting was built into them, built into our brains. The digital age has reversed that default. Today, it is very easy for us to remember. In fact, it has become the default. And forgetting has gotten expensive.
1: However, what is remembered is what has been converted into a digital form of preservation. Our conversation, for instance, I'm recording on a computer and it will be on our website. But in an unrecorded conversation, what we say to each other would not necessarily be remembered by default in that fashion.
0: That is absolutely right. This is another problem of the digital age in the sense that what is remembered is not a comprehensive record of our lives, but is biased towards what can be digitally recorded and then later digitally accessed. So what we remember today, what future generations will know about us, is not what we decide we want to have remembered, but what the digital devices that we use today by default can capture and remember. So oral conversations that we have will remain ephemeral, will not be captured, while what we have as a permanent record is what digital devices capture for us, mostly written text, but more and more video and audio as well.
1: Well, then, the common experience of having a private conversation goes by the wayside, and what we remember is determined by those who choose to submit it for capture, submissions of what somebody might buy on the internet from Amazon, for example, or submit in a blog.
0: That is true, and a lot of times we don't even know. It's not clear to us and transparent to us that something is being captured. For example, search engines, including most popularly Google, capture every search query that is sent to them and also remember every search result users click on. And for quite a number of months, they associate personal identifiable data with that, so they can trace it back to a particular human being. That means that Google knows more about our search behavior and our search patterns than we ourselves remember. Google receives about 1 billion-plus search requests a day and still remembers every one of them 9 months later. In fact, they remember every one of them years and years later. They just forget, quote-unquote, some of the personal identifiers, which means that Google knows and remembers stuff that most people don't understand, don't realize Google actually has the capacity to remember.
1: You say they remember it personally to you or me or anybody who uses a computer. How is that? I can understand how they remember it to a specific computer, but how about a public computer?
0: Well, there's a number of ways by which this can be done. First, Google, through its Google Mail services and Google Calendar services and all the other services that they offer, including Google Docs, asks members to log in. And when you remain logged in and then search, they know who you are. So that's the most easy and clearest. But even if you don't do that, and if you use a public computer, just by the way you search, by the cookies you have, by the IP address you use, by how you search, they are able to link back to you relatively well. There is some uncertainty on the edges, but by and large, most people keep using their own computers, whether they're laptops or smartphones or their desktop computers from home to search, and don't shift and change computers a lot of times. So in that sense, even if you're not logged into Google services, Google still has a very good way of finding out who you are. There is a wonderful little vignette for the power of search to identify human beings. A few years back, AOL, a totally different service, published a couple of 100,000 search records, and they said that they had taken away all of the personal identifiers. And a journalist, I believe it was from the New York Times, looked at the search records, and just by the way the search records were revealing demographic information, tried to identify a human being, and it was actually relatively easy. He could identify one woman from Atlanta, Georgia, and he called her up and said, "Do you know that AOL just released your search records, and they said that they took away the personal information, but I was able to identify you, and now I know what you searched. Are you comfortable with that?" And of course, she wasn't, surprisingly. And I think that is probably true for the vast majority of folks.
1: That lack of comfort is something that most people are unaware that exists. I'd like to direct our conversation, if I may, towards what happened about 100 years ago when the default for transportation was to go by foot or go by horse. And then it shifted to go by an automobile, auto in that it's self-mobile, gasoline-powered, and the change that has come throughout our world in the past 100 years. Taking the concept of the inversion of remembering versus forgetting, what predictions do you see in 20, 50 to 100 years of that inversion on the human brain, the human society?
0: Well, when we look at the importance of forgetting in a society and in individuals, the importance of our capacity to let bygone be bygone, the thought that comes immediately to our mind is the importance of forgetting as a measure, as a way to ensure privacy, individual privacy. And authors around the world over the last maybe two decades have predicted that if we take away our ability to forget, we create a society that will behave like what Jeremy Bentham called the panopticon, basically a prison in which the prisoners must assume that they're constantly watched, although they don't know whether they're being watched or not. And because they have to assume that they're being watched all the time, they behave accordingly. And so in a panopticon, Bentham said, in a panoptic prison, a very small number of guards can control a very large number of prisoners, and they all behave because they have to assume that they are constantly being watched, so they self-censor themselves. Authors around the world have argued that in internet times, we have moved towards a global panopticum in which everybody on the internet can watch everybody else's YouTube videos and blog entries and Flickr photographs and Facebook status messages and so forth. So we have created a global information panopticum. But there is a wrinkle to that, I think, and the wrinkle is that because the data remains accessible, not just for weeks, but for months and years, even decades, we have not only created a global panopticum, we have created what I call a temporal panopticum. That is a capacity to not just watch in the present, but to watch what people have done in the past. And so if people realize that, they become self-censoring. President Obama in September advised school children to watch themselves, what they say or do on the internet, because it might come to haunt them in years or decades into the future when they apply for a job, for example, which means basically that he told them, be careful and self-censor what you do on the internet. Now, that's helpful advice, except that it means that if we self-censor, it impoverishes the tools of communications that we have available to us, and it impoverishes what I believe is an important element of our society, namely robust public debate.
1: In this edition of Radio Curious, we're visiting with Victor Mayer Schoenberger from his home in Singapore. He's the author of Delete, The Virtue of Forgetting in the Digital Age, and we're discussing what can be anticipated in the next 20, 50, or 100 years, now that the concept of remembering versus forgetting has been inverted. Victor, you raised some interesting issues there. Self-censor impoverishes what you mentioned, but also creativity.
0: That is true. And that leads me to a second, perhaps to me, even more troubling challenge of comprehensive memory. Privacy is an important element, but when I went into this research, I discovered that our ability to forget actually plays an even more important and central role into our ability to make sense of our existence, of reality, of life. Because humans, by forgetting, also are able to abstract and generalize from their experiences, something that they keep and hold on to into the future. And if we lose our ability to forget, we also lose our ability to generalize and to abstract, to see the forest rather than just trees. And if we stop having the ability to forget, then we might forever be steeped into the details of our past rather than be able to rise above that and to act in the present and to look into the future. Unlearning, forgetting, is centrally important, an important element to creativity, to the ability to move forward, to have new thoughts and new ideas. And if we do away with the ability to forget through digital tools, for example, of remembering, then we impede upon our capacity as individuals as well as society to innovate, to be creative, and to move forward. And that, to me, is the second and more troubling challenge that comprehensive digital memory poses.
1: Can you give us some examples of how having access or the inability to forget impedes us?
0: Yes. There's a very intriguing story emerging from cognitive science through the study of what is called comprehensive digital memory in some people who cannot forget. There's a woman in California by the name of AJ who, for biological reasons, it seems, has difficulties forgetting. So you can ask her about a particular day 30 years ago, and she is able to tell you when she woke up, what she did in the morning, what was on television, who called, and what was on the newspaper for every day the last 30 years. So she has difficulties forgetting. Now, we would assume that she would enjoy that capacity. After all, she knew exactly where she left her car keys, parked her car. But the truth of the fact is that she is not seeing her ability to comprehensively remember her past as a benefit, but as a curse. For her, all of her past failed decisions are constantly present, and as she describes it, inhibit and limit and constrain her ability to act in time, that is to act and decide in the present. And so an ever more overbearing past then limits her ability to live and be able to act in the present. And this is what we may face in a world in which the digital tools around us by default record most of our utterances and keep that record for many years and decades available, not just to us, but potentially to the rest of the world.
1: Well, considering the malleability of the human brain in relationship to perhaps fax machines, 25 years ago they weren't available as they are now, and now they're falling aside to being able to send a document on a computer, perhaps with a confirmed signature.
0: Yes.
1: Do you see ways of a malleability of the human brain in the future so that digital memory can be separated from the ability to forget, and notwithstanding that we have access to all this information, we still may be able to make rational decisions?
0: You know, this is a very important element of the equation, because our human brain is beautiful, malleable in the sense that we can adjust our preferences and values. In fact, we do that all the time. Over time, our preferences and values do change. So 100 years ago or 150 years ago, we all held different values. We were much less concerned about equality or about gender parity, universal suffrage, and so forth. Today, we have different values, and we cherish these values very much. So the question is, can we have a value adjustment that lets us deal with comprehensive digital memory, just like we had a value adjustment that lets us deal with equality or general suffrage and so forth? The problem is that comprehensive digital memory confronts us not with a need to adjust a value, that is, to devalue the past or whatever, but it confronts us with the need to adjust the way by which humans process and weigh information. And that is much harder to do. We can adjust values, but it is extremely hard for us human beings to rewire our brains so that we process information differently. And so I don't see a fast-paced way for us humans to adjust quickly to a world of comprehensive digital memory. This rewiring that would be necessary to do that would take, I believe, many generations and hundreds of years.
1: That presents a pretty huge conundrum.
0: It does. And yet I believe that the key to solve the riddle is with us as well, because what is eminently malleable, much more malleable than the human brain, is in fact the digital devices that surround us. So what I suggest in the book, what we need to do is to revive the importance of forgetting and build forgetting into the digital devices that we have and that we utilize, much like it is built into our human brain.
1: Victor Mayer Schoenberger, author of Delete, The Virtue of Forgetting in the Digital Age. Let's hold off, if we can, for our second interview, a second conversation about how we can adjust the digital devices so that we can enhance forgetting, which to some may be an oxymoron. And stay for a little bit with the way we process information now and the importance of forgetting. And in doing so, I'd like to reference what you mentioned going back about 500 years to when the Catholic Church had significant control over written manuscripts. 50 or so years before Gutenberg created the movable type printing press, Cambridge University Library in England, you mentioned, had 122 books. Within 50 years after the invention of the movable type press, there were about 8 million. And you conclude that the control over memory was slipping from the church's hands. It seemed like that was almost an equally significant shift of the control of knowledge that we are now entering into.
0: Yes, I'd say that's true. The Catholic Church, for quite a number of centuries, held almost total control over a lot of the recorded information in the Western world at that time. And that slipped from its hands around the time of the introduction of the movable type and the translation of the Bible into the vernacular. Today, we may be witnessing a similar shift in the sense that control over recorded information is slipping from the hands of us individuals and might be re-centralized, might be moving towards a relatively small number of organizations or institutions. Just imagine the enormous amount of information that Google, for example, is controlling through Google Books, the search data that they have, the control over YouTube and the photographs through Picasa and other tools that they have available, through the control over mail, through Google Mail, and so forth. So there is a re-centralization, if you want, of control.
1: And that control is no longer in the lap of the person who sits next to someone to whom they're showing a photo or sent to them privately through the postal system.
0: Not at all. In fact, what happens if I may use the term privatize and re-centralize information control is that if we fail to remember in our brains what happened in our past, we go back to our digital records, we revisit the digital documents, the photographs, the videos that we have kept and stored. But we keep and store this not anymore in the future in our computers, but in centralized computers of large information providers like Google. That means that Google now controls the ability to not just supply us with that information, but to also potentially alter that information and therefore alter human memory.
1: Well, that's the conversation of our next visit with Victor Mayer Schoenberger on Radio Curious. And before we close this one, Victor, can you tell us about a eureka moment or an aha moment that's come to you recently?
0: Yes, I was on book tour promoting Delete in the United States, and I was doing a radio interview like this, and I was, of course, always curious about stories of memory and so forth. And there was this woman calling in and telling me about her inability to move on, restart a new life after having done some stupid things in her youth, because her mugshot from having been in prison suddenly reappeared on the internet through a new commercial service that puts online all the mugshots of prisoners in the state of California, you know, way back 10, 20 years back. And when she told me the story, and then she posed a question of saying, what am I going to do about this? How can I protect myself from my past, from a person that has long vanished? I was looking at it and I said, God, I have never thought about that particular side of it. And there is another whole dimension of the problem that I have completely missed and that might be even more troubling. And so I had this moment, I guess, of revelation that I probably need to write a sequel to Delete.
1: And can you tell us about an interesting book that you would recommend?
0: Yes, I would very much recommend what is called collected stories or collected fiction of Jorge Luis Borges, a fiction writer, short story writer from Argentina, who in the 60s, 70s wrote wonderful short stories that encapsulate the paradoxes and complexities of modern lives. He has a wonderful story about memory and remembering, but he also has other interesting stories. Paradox conundrums, these paradox questions permeate these short stories. They are wonderful vignettes, and I highly recommend them.
1: Well, Victor Mayer Schoenberger, author of Delete, The Virtue of Forgetting in the Digital Age, thank you for being with us on Radio Curious.
0: Thank you very much, Barry, for having me.
1: Victor Mayer Schoenberger is the author of Delete, The Virtue of Forgetting in the Digital Age. The book that Victor Mayer Schoenberger recommends is Collected Fictions by José Luis Borges. This interview was recorded on January 4th, 2010. 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We appreciate your cards, ideas, and letters, and do enjoy hearing from you. The email is curious@radiocurious.org. The postal address is 700 West Smith Street, Ukiah, California, 95482. The phone is 707-621-5075. Ignacio Ayala is the assistant producer. I'm host and producer Barry Vogel. Thank you for listening.

0: Welcome to the Shortwave Report. I'm your host and producer, Dan Roberts. The Shortwave Report is a 30-minute review of news and opinion heard on the shortwave radio and the internet in Northern California. 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In today's edition, you'll hear reports from Germany's Radio Deutsche Welle, France 24, Radio Havana Cuba, and NHK World Radio Japan. We will begin with Germany's Radio Deutsche Welle. Just this morning, British Prime Minister Liz Truss announced her resignation. The act had been speculated for a few days, but it is still stunning, and her 6-week reign is the shortest in UK history. A British analyst explains the situation. Germany's Radio Deutsche Welle.
1: British Prime Minister Liz Truss has resigned just after 6 weeks in office. Her announcement comes after a bruising week of U-turns on economic and energy policy and a backlash from her own Conservative Party. Today's resignation makes her the shortest-serving Prime Minister in UK history. In a speech outside Downing Street, Truss said she can no longer deliver on the mandate for which she was elected.
2: I came into office at a time of great economic and international instability. Families and businesses were worried about how to pay their bills. Putin's illegal war in Ukraine threatens the security of our whole continent, and our country has been held back for too long by low economic growth. I was elected by the Conservative Party with a mandate to change this. I recognise, though, given the situation, I cannot deliver the mandate on which I was elected by the Conservative Party. I have therefore spoken to His Majesty the King to notify him that I am resigning as leader of the Conservative Party.
1: Now let's bring in Quentin Peel. He's a former commentator for the Financial Times and now with the Chatham House think tank. Quentin, how did it come to all this?
3: Well, they rushed Liz Truss into office when Boris Johnson was sacked. The third prime minister they've had in a row, first Boris Johnson overthrew Theresa May, you'll remember. And I think that they jumped for somebody in Liz Truss who was simply really not capable of holding the party together. She wooed the right wing of the Conservative Party, the hardline Brexiteers, to believe that she was the right person. And almost immediately, it's all blown up in her face. She represents a thoroughly divided party, and now they're going to try and hang on to power. Mm. It's a contradiction in terms, really.
1: Now, you mentioned Boris Johnson there. There are already reports that he is throwing his hat in the ring to replace Truss after just having resigned. What's to that?
3: I think it just shows really how chaotic the situation is. I saw an immediate reaction from one of the Conservative members of Parliament who said, if Boris Johnson were elected to be Prime Minister again, I would leave and join the Labour Party. So there really wouldn't be support with a very significant number of his own members of Parliament. They regard Boris Johnson as he's a winner electorally, but he's a loser as Prime Minister. He was a dreadful Prime Minister who misbehaved, misled the House of Commons, and lost credibility to the office. Mm. So I think that it would be a sign of desperation if they turned back to him.
1: Well, calls for a general election are growing louder by the minute. Can the Conservative Party really afford to ignore that?
3: I think they're going to try and ignore it, but there is, it's not just the opposition parties. Clearly, the Labour Party is demanding a general election. It's very clear from the opinion polls that that is what a clear majority of voters, way over 70%, want a general election. But the truth is that an awful lot of Conservative members of Parliament would be condemned to lose their seats and therefore lose their incomes if they went for a general election. And as we say in English, usually turkeys don't vote for Christmas. It looks like going for a general election would be voting for a turkey's Christmas.
1: Is Labour really interested in holding a general election right now, given the difficult situation the country is in?
3: I think they would be quite torn, actually, because whoever takes power at this moment faces a very severe economic crisis. They face the consequences of the war in Ukraine, and they face all the problems following COVID and the really critical state of the National Health Service. Having said all of that, there is a fundamental problem at the heart of this that was self-inflicted, and that is the whole Brexit process. It split the Conservative Party, it split the Labour Party, and it split the country. Whoever comes to power has got to try and heal those deep divisions.
1: You mentioned here on DW that the decision for Brexit would haunt the country for years. Is that what we're seeing today?
3: Absolutely. I think it is absolutely right. It was a terrible self-inflicted wound. It's had economic consequences because the trade with Europe has slumped, and inward investment into the United Kingdom, which over the years has tended to be the one benefit to the country, that has also declined sharply because outside Europe, the British Isles are no longer as an attractive a place to do business as they used to be. Mm. So Brexit has been very much a self-inflicted wound, above all at the behest of the Conservative Party. But Labour is scared of making a big issue as well because, as I said, it divides the country right down the middle.
1: Quentin Peel, thank you very much for your insight.
0: That analysis was from Germany's Radio Deutsche Welle, which may be heard at a combined audio-video website, dw.com, as well as on YouTube at their channels called DW News and DW Documentary. They also have RSS feeds. Next, France 24. First, a report on the protest and strikes across France on Tuesday that saw tens of thousands of citizens demanding that the government deal with inflation. Then an interview with the Pakistani Minister of Foreign Affairs, Hina Rabini Kaur. She discusses whether we are in a world war, a demand for the cessation of military hostilities, how climate change has destroyed much of her country, international aggressiveness, and how China is not seen as a threat to its neighbors. France 24.
4: Frustrated with the rising cost of living and stagnant salaries, thousands took to the streets of Paris on Tuesday, demanding action from both employers and the government.
5: When we go from working into retirement, we have half of our salary, but everything else is going up. We're very concerned about the cost of living. We haven't gone on holiday in 3 years.
6: It's been 12 years since the Nicolas Sarkozy regime, and the index point that determines civil servant salaries hasn't moved.
4: The protests, which also hit other French cities, come after weeks of walkouts at oil refineries over salary increases. The industrial action has sparked fuel shortages, particularly in northern France, and the government ordered some employees back to work. The move angered the hard-left CGT union, which urged other sectors around France to strike on Tuesday, a call heeded by some high school teachers, public hospital employees, and transport workers.
7: Wages for someone starting at the Paris Transport Authority is a bit above the minimum wage. It's 1,400 to 1,500, so it's largely insufficient. We need to seize this incredible opportunity that the refineries have brought us.
4: The strikes represent Macron's biggest challenge since he won a second term in April. And demonstrations are only expected to continue as he seeks to implement his flagship domestic policy of raising the retirement age.
8: Pakistan's Minister of State for Foreign Affairs, Hina Rabbani Kar, thank you for being with us here on France 24. I need your reaction to what we're seeing unfolding now. Iran aligning with Russia, NATO backing Ukraine. Are we already in a world war?
9: I hope not. I mean, I don't think the world, certainly not the planet, can afford a war. It seems we are happily waltzing into one. And that's why countries like Pakistan enrich, I believe, the multilateral fora because of our own experience of conflict in our backyard for decades. And to see that a lot of money, weapons, effort, blood spent eventually has to somehow be dealt with or to be solved or left unsolved on the negotiating table. Therefore, we look at all of this and our perspective on this has remained consistent, which is that there must be immediate cessation of hostilities so more people don't lose lives and then get to the negotiating table. We are actually a country which is quite used to other countries, very large countries making nuclear threats. Prime Minister Modi recently made a statement that he had not kept nuclear weapons for Diwali. Our message to everyone who uses these things callously or the threat of such weapons callously is that responsibility is required for those who own them or have a place, have a seat on the table. We must all go back to the principles of the UN Charter, applicable universally, whether it's in the East or West, Asia or Europe. I tell you, the world might truly become a different place if we start doing that. Within a period of few months, we saw forest fires, which were unprecedented in Pakistan's history, extreme drought conditions, which we've had before. And in the same area that we had drought conditions, now we had these, what could be called extreme flooding, which was, frankly speaking, not riparian flooding even. It was literally flooding which was happening because of climate change, because of 3 degrees higher temperatures. I think it's a sign where everybody must coalesce their energies, their resources, and come together to a country like this, especially when we come to the difficult part of rebuilding and reconstruction.
8: And for that rebuilding, the Prime Minister calling for mega funds. What does he mean specifically? How much? How? Where?
9: Look, if you look at the replacement cost of the damage that has been done to infrastructure, which includes roads, schools, colleges, everything, housing, you're probably looking at a number which is very large, about $30 billion or so. But what do you want to do? You don't want to just build back in a poor manner or in a dirty manner. You want to build back in a manner which has adaptation and resilience built into it. We know enough of that exists in our arsenal, so to speak, as to how to do it. But we need resources to be able to do it. Now, Pakistan being a country which has not contributed to the climate crisis, we are not even 0.8%, about 0.8% is our carbon footprint. Do we deserve to fight this alone when this is a mess that is not of our own making? And especially when this is actually hurting the people who are least deserving of it, because this is the poorest of the poor. So in Pakistan, I believe this is not a Pakistan moment. It's a climate change moment. It's a climate crisis moment.
8: Have the French told you what date would be set for this?
9: So we are looking at, we are hoping for somewhere in the, because people cannot wait for 3 months to start rebuilding their homes, right? So we're looking at, we're hoping for somewhere around the end of November, early December at best, but we are asking for end of November.
8: We've been talking about these great power sort of confrontations on the war in Ukraine, on the climate change that's directly affecting Pakistan. Mm-hmm. Right now, there's a very important Chinese Communist Party Congress mm-hmm. taking place. And China's role is coming under the spotlight, and that it's been a kind of debt diplomacy, said mm-hmm. some. You're a country that owes money to China. Mm-hmm. Your thoughts on how you borrow and how you deal with China going forward?
9: Okay, so this is very interesting because when you talk about a region, it really is very telling that the country, the region that country comes from, barring India, all of China's neighbors have a pretty good view about China's role for peace, regional peace and stability. But outside of the region, countries have a very difficult view, which we come across every day. We don't look at this as debt diplomacy at all. We look at it as infrastructure diplomacy, at building room for convergence diplomacy, because when you create infrastructure which links a country, a certain country, north-south corridor, build that corridor, then you know, gives you nodes to be interconnected within the region. So we look at it as regional connectivity, not as adept diplomacy at all. I can only speak for my country, and when I speak for my country, I can tell you that all of this infrastructure that China has contributed towards in terms of assisting Pakistan with financial, not assistance, but financial, you know, sort of models to come up with, are ones which we needed. And to be in, what is interesting to note is that we had already gone to the World Bank and to the Asian Development Bank and to the US and to the UK and to the EU, saying that these are infrastructure projects that Pakistan would like to be funded if you have the financial resources to lend us the money to do so. So this is not something which is China-specific. This is certainly Pakistan-specific when I look at it in the broader scheme of things. And this is on Pakistan's demand rather than on China's supply. An important point to perhaps be noted. As far as the assertiveness of China is concerned, I believe every country is becoming much more confrontational and assertive. This is not only China. And I believe a lot of this has to do with the threat perception and the fear that has been built in by populist leaders all over the world. This is not, certainly not, helping the world deal with the crises which are actually real, which are actually existential, such as the climate crisis, such as the food security crisis, such as the financial crisis. So we are happily now creating new crises which require money to be spent on arsenal building, on military building, rather than on dealing with the crises which are at our door, which are pretty much have the capacity to knock us all off the face of the planet. But we seem to think that we have bigger, better problems at hand, which is confrontation and more confrontation.
8: Hina Rabbani-Kar, many thanks for joining us here on France 24.
0: That interview is from France 24. 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On to Radio Havana, Cuba. The Pakistani government summoned the U.S. ambassador for an official protest of Joe Biden's remarks on Pakistani nuclear weapons. Bolivian President Luis Arce has called for unity to stop right-wing coup plotters who are seeking to destabilize the country. Rescue operations continue in Venezuela in the region destroyed by a landslide after days of extreme rainfall. A new U.S. report warns that 69% of tracked animal species have declined since 1970. Radio Havana, Cuba.
10: Pakistan has summoned the American ambassador to Islamabad for an official protest of U.S. President Joe Biden's remarks on the country's nuclear weapons. In a speech last week, Biden questioned the safety of Pakistan's nuclear program. He said Pakistan is maybe one of the most dangerous nations in the world, as it has nuclear weapons without any cohesion. Biden's apparently off-the-cuff remark
0: was podcast, as well as on a YouTube channel called France 24 English. On to Radio Havana, Cuba. The Pakistani government summoned the U.S. ambassador for an official protest of Joe Biden's remarks on Pakistani nuclear weapons. Bolivian President Luis Arce has called for unity to stop right-wing coup plotters who are seeking to destabilize the country. Rescue operations continue in Venezuela in the region destroyed by a landslide after days of extreme rainfall. A new U.S. report warns that 69% of tracked animal species have declined since 1970. Radio Havana, Cuba.
10: Pakistan has summoned the American ambassador to Islamabad for an official protest of U.S. President Joe Biden's remarks on the country's nuclear weapons. In a speech last week, Biden questioned the safety of Pakistan's nuclear program. He said

0: A new U.S. report warns that 69% of tracked animal species have declined since 1970. Radio Havana, Cuba.
1: Pakistan has summoned the American ambassador to Islamabad for an official protest of U.S. President Joe Biden's remarks on the country's nuclear weapons. In a speech last week, Biden questioned the safety of Pakistan's nuclear program. He said Pakistan is maybe one of the most dangerous nations in the world, as it has nuclear weapons without any cohesion. Biden's apparently off-the-cuff remark was made in the context of the changing geopolitical situation globally. The United States president claimed the world was changing rapidly and countries were rethinking their alliances. And the truth of the matter is, I generally believe this, that the world is looking to us, not a joke. Even our enemies are looking to us to figure out how we figure this out, what we do. Biden went on to boast that the United States has the capacity to lead the world. Pakistan's foreign minister, Bilawal Bhutto Zardari, said he was amazed by Biden's strange comments. As far as the question of the safety and security of Pakistan's nuclear assets are concerned, we meet all each and every international standard in accordance with the IAEA, International Atomic Energy Agency, he said at a press conference.
2: Bolivian President Luis Arce has called for the unity of the country's social organizations to confront the reorganizing of actions of the right-wing coup plotters seeking to destabilize the national government. The Bolivian president stressed the importance of preserving unity to defeat coup attempts, as well as to respect the statutes within social organizations. The head of state said, quote, "The right wing has been doing it. They have been trying to divide us from many of our brothers, but we have seen a lot of political maturity in understanding the real problem and facing it." Arce warned that the right-wing sectors want to show their strength and assure that his government seeks to work, produce and demand peace to face the adversities imposed by the current international context. He recalled that they are also working to overcome the eternal economic crisis in which the de facto government of Jeanine Añez left the country and which was supported by the current governor of the Department of Santa Cruz, Luis Fernando Camacho. In recent days, Governor Camacho, together with the pro-Santa Cruz committee headed by Romulo Calvo, threatened the government with an indefinite strike starting October the 21st if it does not bring forward to 2023 the date of the population census scheduled for 2024. These right-wing sectors have refused to participate in dialogue processes on the subject before international organizations such as the United Nations Population Fund, the UNFPA, the Latin American and Caribbean Democratic Center, or CELADE, and Bolivian social organizations. In Venezuela, officials from the administration of President Nicolas Maduro remain deployed in the town of Las Tejeras, supervising the tasks for the recovery of the affected areas after the October 8th landslide. They confirmed that the death toll has risen to 50 people. Citizen Security Minister Remigio Ceballos has reported that 3,200 officials and members of the Bolivian National Armed Forces, the FANB, continue tirelessly in search and rescue efforts. Ceballos said, quote, "We are working to provide comprehensive care to the people in terms of food, hydration, education, health, and psychological support. We do not rule out that there will be still people who unfortunately are trapped in the rubble. We continue to carry out search operations." Ceballos added that dog brigades will be able to act more efficiently when larger debris is removed. Health Minister Gabriela Jimenez confirmed that over 300 doctors and nurses are still deployed in Las Tejeras. The Venezuelan government reiterated its commitment to the full recovery of the areas affected by the rains and gave thanks for the international solidarity with the affected families. President Maduro tweeted, quote, "The Bolivarian Revolution has gained a lot of experience in dealing with complex situations."
1: A new report in the United States warns that some wild animal populations are declining on a devastating scale. The 2022 Living Planet Index finds populations of amphibians, birds, fish, mammals, and reptiles that were tracked for the study have declined by an average of 69% since 1970. The report's authors note that populations of many species have increased over that time, even as the biodiversity of animal species continue to plunge rapidly, due to the combined effects of habitat loss, overfishing, pollution, and the climate crisis.
0: Those reports were from Radio Havana, Cuba. 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On shortwave, Cuba may be heard from noon to 1 p.m. at 15140, and from 6 p.m. to midnight at either

0: 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Many, many thanks. We will conclude with NHK World Radio Japan. Mayors from across the globe spent 2 days in Hiroshima discussing peace and ways to persuade governments to abandon nuclear weapons. South Korean and U.S. military troops are doing ground drills while the North fired more missiles as a countermeasure. The protest in Iran over the death of Mahsa Amini in police custody continue after a month with over 100 Iranian citizens killed in clashes. NHK Japan.
1: Mayors from countries across the globe have spent 2 days together in Hiroshima. They discussed ways to achieve peace and persuade governments to get rid of nuclear weapons. They wrapped up by issuing what they call the Hiroshima Appeal. Representatives of more than 8,000 municipalities attended the General Conference of Mayors for Peace. Their final appeal reflects the growing threats to peace since Russia invaded Ukraine. The mayors urged the United Nations and all national governments to reduce international tension and the risk nuclear weapons could be used. They also mentioned the wishes of atomic bomb survivors known as hibakusha. They're asking leaders to share the hibakusha's earnest desire for peace, work for nuclear disarmament, and abandon the notion of nuclear deterrence. The mayors also urged leaders to ratify the UN treaty that bans nuclear weapons and work harder to get rid of them. The mayors for peace plan to hold their next general conference in 2025 in the city of Nagasaki. The South Korean military has staged a river-crossing drill with U.S. forces, apparently with North Korea's ongoing military provocations in mind. Members of the media were invited to watch. More than 1,000 South Korean and U.S. troops took part in the exercise in Yeosu, Gyeonggi Province. It was part of a regular field maneuver drill that began on Monday. Tanks and armored vehicles crossed a pontoon bridge over a 300-meter-wide river. In a simulation, a nearby bridge had been destroyed. South Korean military helicopters flew overhead.
2: A drill like this is extremely important given the Korean Peninsula's geography with many rivers.
3: So the purpose of the training today was to conduct a large-scale combined wet gap crossing operation to validate the capabilities of both the U.S. and Korean forces.
1: The South Korean military says the exercise is designed to respond to a variety of potential threats, including those posed by Pyongyang's nuclear arms and missiles. On Wednesday, the North fired artillery shells for the second consecutive day toward the west of the Korean Peninsula in the Yellow Sea. It described the action as a countermeasure to the South's ongoing military drills.
4: It's been 1 month since Mahsa Amini, a 22-year-old Iranian woman, died while in police custody. Her death sparked nationwide protest, which had been met with a violent crackdown by Iranian authorities. International observers say that's led to more killings. Amnesty International has confirmed at least 144 people, including 23 children, had been killed in clashes between Iranian security forces and protesters. Sporadic clashes between the security forces and demonstrators still continue, as demonstrators argue that Amini died from being beaten by police. The Iranian government says she died of heart failure. Solidarity protests have been held around the world. People in a number of countries have been staging demonstrations, raise voices for women's rights in Iran. As public pressure grows, Iran's government has taken some policy steps. On Sunday, a parliamentary committee published a report that points to the need to review rules on headscarves through legal or other means.
0: Those reports were from NHK World Radio Japan. 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All the times I announce are for Pacific Daylight Saving Time, so please adjust them to your time zone. 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The Shortwave Report, which is now in its 26th year of production, remains free to rebroadcast upon notification. The Shortwave Report is produced and distributed off the electrical grid in Northern California using solar panels. 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
7: 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Here he is, the one, the only...
8: Let's not go overboard. Well, here I am again with a chance for each of our couples to win up to $10,000. And if any of them say the secret word, they'll win an extra $100.
7: Groucho, Sylvie St. Clair is waiting to talk to you right now. And her partner is a well-known figure from the world of sport, Mr. Perry O'Brien. So put you in, please, and meet Groucho Marx.
8: Welcome to 21. Say the secret word and divide an extra $100. It's a common word, something you see every day. Sylvia St. Clair and Perry O'Brien, eh? Perry, glad to see you.
9: Glad to see you, Groucho.
8: Big bruiser, huh? This is one of the finest jockeys in America. Either that or he's one of the best horses. You can figure it out yourself, huh? Now, what are you famous for, Perry?
9: Well, I'm a shot putter, Groucho.
8: Aren't you the world's champion shot putter?
9: Yes, that's correct.
8: Perry, how'd you happen to become interested in shot putting? Did you start with marbles?
9: Well, no, Groucho. I saw the possibility of traveling with track and field and throwing the shot put.
8: Mm-hmm. Well, did you get to travel much?
9: Yes, I sure did, Groucho.
8: Where'd you go?
9: I had the good fortune to travel in about 55 foreign countries since I started, and such countries as all through Europe and Asia, Africa, South America, and Russia.
8: Did you compete against the Russians?
9: Yes, we certainly did. I was a part of a team that went over to Russia the latter part of July to compete in the first track meet against the Russian athletes. And
8: how'd we make out?
9: Well, we lost by 2 points. I think you probably read about it, 172 to 170. That's male and female point total.
8: Mm-hmm. Well, why did that team beat ours?
9: Well, their girls...
8: Is it the vodka?
9: No, their girls are a little stronger in the track and field events than our girls are. The girls in our country go along with sports like swimming and tennis and golf, some of the...
8: The more feminine ones.
9: That's correct, yes.
8: Now, you hold the world's record for the shot put. How far did you throw it?
9: Well, the world's record at present, Groucho, is 63 feet 2 inches.
8: That's the official world's record.
9: Yes, that will still stand until another record is put before the committee after this year's competition is over.
8: Well, I hold the unofficial world's record. I do. I got thrown out of an apartment not long ago, 70 feet. You like that, huh?
10: Yes, I don't understand it. No, I feel it.
8: I didn't understand it either when they threw me out. You are Sylvia St. Clair.
10: No, no, Groucho, Sylvie.
8: Sylvie? Where are you from, Sylvie?
10: I was born in...
8: Ireland?
10: In Dunkirk, in France. I was born in France.
8: You have a job, Sylvie?
10: Oui, Groucho.
8: No, I mean you. Do you have a job?
10: Yes, I have a job. I am singing. I'm a singer.
8: You sing? I don't hear you.
10: Well, I have been singing in San Francisco in a nightclub called the Gay 90.
8: Oh. Are you married?
10: No, Groucho.
8: You are not married. Are you interested in matrimony?
10: What woman is not?
8: What kind of a man would you like to marry?
10: I would like to marry a man with a sense of humor.
8: A sense of what?
10: A sense of humor.
8: Sense of humor.
10: Oui, like a...
8: That sounds like a ship humor. Going down the Mississippi River. Woo, sense of humor.
10: Yes, oh, yeah. Yes, that's right.
8: And what else? What
10: and
8: other attributes?
10: A little money, too. I mean, you cannot...
8: A little money?
10: Yes, yes.
8: I mean, what do you regard as a little money?
10: Well, I do not count very well. It's not important that he should be very rich, just a little rich.
8: In other words, you want a man with a sense of humor who's rich.
10: Well, you
8: what
10: see...
8: you want is a funny millionaire.
10: Right.
8: How about you, big boy? Are you married?
11: No, I'm not.
8: You don't care if I called you big boy, huh?
11: No.
8: Suppose I called you little boy. Would you object to that?
11: Well, I checked your eyesight.
8: You mean nobody has put a chain on that iron ball that you carry around?
11: Not as yet.
8: Well, how about marrying Sylvia? She's very attractive, don't you think?
11: Well, I definitely agree with that. She is very attractive. However, I just met her, Groucho. Give us a little time, please.
8: Would you like to get married in the near future?
11: Oh, yes, I think so.
8: Would 11 o'clock tonight be convenient?
11: That's a little short note.
8: No, I don't know. Sylvia's single, attractive, charming. She hasn't got a quarter. What's the matter with marrying her?
11: Nothing, Groucho. Nothing's the matter with marrying her. I just...
8: marry her then, will you? Let's get on to something important. Well, you're a charming couple, and if I were you two, I'd get married immediately.
10: Well,
8: Carrie, you don't have to carry her over the threshold, you know. You can her right in the kitchen and save time. All right, let's see how you work together as a team. You select a dictionary quiz. I'll give you the words, you give me the meanings. If you miss two in a row, you're out. If you get four in a row right, you win $1,000.
11: Oh, by the way, Groucho, any money that I may be fortunate enough to win tonight, I cannot accept under AAU regulations, so I'd like to contribute the money to charity.
8: Oh, you mean you're going to give it to me?
11: Oh, no.
8: Ready? What is a Mustang?
10: Ready?
8: What is it?
11: It's a wild horse.
8: Well, that's
11: Groucho.
8: A horse. I thought a Mustang was what I got here.
12: You have one right now.
8: What is a sombrero?
10: It's a Mexican hat.
8: Mexican hat dance, that's mm-hmm. right.
12: You don't have a hat. Two right, get the next two right, and you'll have $1,000.
8: What is a regatta?
11: Regatta is a gathering of boats for a race.
8: That's
11: right.
8: Close enough, yeah.
12: You now have three right, you're almost there. Get this one right, and $1,000 is yours.
8: What is a silo?
11: Silo is a large cylindrical thing for storing grain.
8: That's right. You've got four, so...
12: They do. They have $1,000.
8: You've won $1,000. Well, you've won $1,000. Now, you can keep it a quid, or else you can come back later and try to double your money. You may even get a chance at $5,000 or $10,000. So go over there and sit down and think about it. And thanks for being on the show.
10: Thank you.
8: Vive la France.
10: Merci, Groucho. Au revoir.
8: Good night, Adam.
12: Groucho, we have a couple of teenagers who want to meet you now. They're LaVon Pram and Charles Wheeler. So folks, you in, please, and meet Groucho Marx.
8: Well, Wheelman. Welcome to Your Bet Your Life. Say the secret word and divide an extra $100. It's a common word, something you see every day. LaVon Scram and Charles Wheeler, huh?
13: No, it's Thran.
8: Where are you from, right?
13: I was born in Burbank, and I've lived there ever since.
8: You were born where?
13: Burbank.
8: In Burbank?
13: Uh-huh.
8: Oh. How old are you, around 43?
13: 18.
8: Eight?
13: 18.
8: Oh, 18. LaVon, you go to school?
13: Yes, I do. I go to Glendale College.
8: College?
13: Yes.
8: What plans do you have for the future? Are you studying to be a well-known figure? Like a car hop?
13: No, I plan on becoming a lawyer.
8: A lawyer?
13: Mm-hmm.
8: It's a worthy ambition. Why did you decide on the law? What qualifications do you have for the bar? I mean the law.
13: Oh, I like to argue, especially with my mother.
8: Oh, you argue? What do you argue about with the mater?
13: Just everything. Especially boys. She likes one type of boy and I like another.
8: Well, it's silly for you and your mother to argue about what kind of boys you each like. You go out with the kind you like and let her go out with the kind she likes. That's known as the Missouri Compromise. Even if it's in Burbank. Your name is LaVon Fram?
14: No.
8: Charles Wheeler?
14: That's right, Charles Exelman.
8: Can you say your home is in Wheeling, West Virginia?
14: No, I was born in Hollywood. But I live in Glendale right now.
8: Yeah, well, what is your name is Charles Wheeler. That's a lot to handle. I'll just call you Chuck, huh? Does that have your official approval?
14: Well, no, Chuck sort of bugs me. Why don't you call me Jackson? It's more dignified.
8: Chuck sort of bugs you?
14: Yeah.
8: You want to be dignified. Okay, Jackson. As far as I'm concerned, you're Solid Jackson.
14: Okay.
8: Is that all right?
14: Yes, sir.
8: How old are you, Solid Jackson?
14: 15, sir.
8: Where'd you go to school?
14: I go to Coover High School.
8: What are you studying in school, assuming you're studying anything?
14: Oh, well, college preparatory work, math, and science.
8: What would you like to be when you get out of school, assuming that you ever will?
14: I think I'd like to be a doctor.
8: A doctor, huh? You could be a doctor, and she could be a lawyer. You know, that'd be
14: very
8: nice. You could be a doctor, you know, you marry a girl, and then she could be well for nothing.
14: And that's right.
8: She could marry a minister, and she could be good for nothing. You know, that joke is 50 years old. And from the response I got, I suspect you all knew it. Huh? What does your father do, Jackson?
14: Oh, he's a television MC personality.
8: Oh, I didn't know there were any. Huh? I thought you had a shifty look when you came out here. What is his name, George Gobel or Pinky Lee?
14: Oh, Jackson Wheeler.
8: Jackson Wheeler? Oh. What kind of a show does he have?
14: Well, he has from 10 to 12 in the morning, yeah. Channel 11, give it the old plug. He used to have a late, late show.
8: At 10 in the morning?
14: Oh, wait, around 11.
8: Why is he on at such a peculiar hour? Is he ashamed to let people look at him?
14: Oh, no, it just, I don't know, it just, to each his own.
8: That's one of the most baffling answers I've ever had. Do you have any girlfriends there, Sala Jackson?
14: Well,
8: in addition to this one?
14: Oh, yeah, but they're not swinging right now.
8: You mean eventually they're going to get hung? Well, what do you do when you go out on a date with one of these swinging charmers?
14: Well, I guess you'd say you have a blast.
8: A blast? You mean you blow up the school?
14: No, sir.
8: What is a blast?
14: Well, I mean, like you have a swinging time. You hit with it, Daddy. Jive, man.
8: It's a whole new world we're moving in. Now, Jackson, what is your considered mature, experienced opinion of LaVon, since you're a man of the world?
14: Well, she looks like she's a swinging chick.
8: What do you think of Sala Jackson here?
13: I think he's a very nice young man.
8: A very nice young man?
13: Yes.
8: You're rather cautious, aren't you? Now, LaVon, this kid may be 15 in years, but he's going like a house of fire. And my suggestion is grab him. Just as soon as he collects his week's allowance. Well, you nice youngsters, and if the world of tomorrow is going to be in your hands, we've got plenty to worry about. Okay, let's play You Bet Your Life. You selected world geography. I'm going to ask you some questions. If you get four in a row right, you win $1,000. What is the name of the famous Mexican seaport and resort town south of Mexico City? There's only one in all of Mexico.
14: Acapulco.
8: Acapulco is right.
12: You now have one right.
8: Now, in what country would you find Lake Como?
14: But Italy.
15: That's right.
12: You now have two right. Get the next two right, and you'll have $1,000.
8: What is the largest city in Africa?
13: Cairo.
8: Cairo is right. I thought that was a corn syrup.
12: You now have three right. Get the next one right, and you'll have your $1,000.
8: Now, I'm sure you've heard of Mandalay, but in what country is Mandalay?
13: Burma.
8: That's where they get all that stuff for shaving.
12: You have four in a row right, and you win $1,000.
8: Now, is that a blast? Now you've won $1,000. You can keep it and quit, or else you can come back later and try to double your money. You may even get a chance at $5,000 or even $10,000. So go over there and sit down and think about it, and no more kissing until you come back. You hear?
12: All right, Groucho, will Sylvie St. Clair and Perry O'Brien come back out here, please?
8: Well, you've won $1,000 so far. If you decide to try for the big money and you fail, you wind up with a total of $500. Now, what are you going to do?
11: I think we'll go on, Groucho.
8: Okay. Now, you understand you're going for the big money. You know you got to pick two numbers, one for five and one for ten. Now, go ahead, pick the first number for $10,000. What number do you want?
13: Seven, right?
8: Seven is fine. Put it up, George. Now, you pick one for $5,000.
11: Three.
8: Three? Put up three on the other side. If neither number comes up, the question is worth two. Is that right? Turn the wheel.
13: Comme ça ou comme ça?
8: Comme ci, comme ça. Das macht keinen Unterschied.

0: orchestra just blew their brains out over there.
1: Yes, sir.
0: Your numbers were 3 and 7. It landed on 3, so you've got a chance for $5,000. Are you ready?
2: Ready.
0: The 49th state is Alaska. For $5,000, what was the 48th state to be admitted to the Union? Talk it over.

0: Oregon.
1: What is it?
0: Oregon.
1: No, I'm sorry. Tell them. I'm sorry you missed it. Arizona. I'm sorry you missed it. So you wind up with $500. That isn't too bad. Congratulations.
2: Thank you for being
1: here. And thanks for being on the show.
2: Thank you, Gladys.
1: Good luck. All right, George, bring out the next couple.
3: Well, let's invite LaVon Thram and Charles Wheeler out here and see what they say.
1: LaVon and Stonewall Jackson, hop out here. Now, you want $1,000. If you decide to try for the big money and you fail, you wind up with a total of $500. Now, what are you going to do?
4: We're going to go.
1: You're going to go?
4: Yes, sir.
1: You want to blast, too?
2: Yeah.
1: Now, you are going for the big money. Okay, you know, you get to pick two numbers.
2: Five.
1: Fine. I'll put a five up here for $10,000, and I'll pick another number for the $5,000.
2: Seven.
1: Seven, five, and seven. Now, one of you kids turn the wheel.

0: Well, your numbers were 5 and 7, and it landed on 3. So this question is worth $2,000, isn't it? Got it right?
1: Yep.
0: All right, you ready? In 1844, Samuel Morse sent his first telegraph message. It was from Washington to Baltimore. For $2,000, what historic words were transmitted in this first telegraph message? Talk it over.

0: What is it? I don't know. Take a stab at it.
1: Wait a minute. It's from the Constitution of the United States or something.
0: Oh, I'm sorry. The time is up. Mm. What hath God wrought? That's what he said. That's what it says here. I'm sorry you missed it, so you wind up with the $500. That isn't too bad. Congratulations for being with us. You bet your life.

0: And that's You Bet Your Life from March 16th, 1959.
1: The Five Star Theater presents Groucho and Chico Marx. Five Star Theater is sponsored by the Standard Oil Companies of New Jersey, Pennsylvania, and Louisiana, and the Colonial Beacon Oil Company. Through 30,000 SO, spelled E-S-S-O, stations which form a network of convenient service to the motorists all the way from Maine to Louisiana, these companies supply the public with the products of the world's leading oil organization. Now, before we go on with the program, the sponsors have asked me to make a special announcement about gasoline. Between now and June 1st, you will be reading and hearing many claims and counterclaims about new motor fuels and new gasoline. You will be bombarded with advertising superlatives. In the face of all this, we want you to know that this organization will maintain its position of leadership in the oil industry. On June 2nd, we will place a new product on the market, which will be an important milestone in motor fuel history. This new motor fuel is a challenge to all gasoline. Monday night is comedy night in the Five Star Theater. We're about to hear those mad Marxists in another of their three-act comedies concerning the adventures of Flywheel, Seister, and Flywheel, attorneys at law. Both are coming onto the platform now, dressed just as you remember them on stage and screen. Groucho with his little black mustache, red tie and frock coat, Chico and his bushy hair, little green hat and corduroy coat. Our officer conductor, Leonard Joy, is lifting his stick, and the show is about to begin.

0: flywheel faster than flywheel. No, Mr. Flywheel isn't in. He's been on an ocean cruise, but his boat is returning today. No, his assistant, Mr. Ravelli, isn't in either. He's with Mr. Flywheel. Yes, I'll tell him your call. Goodbye.
1: Where's that first mate?
2: Oh, there you are, Mr. Johnson.
3: Did you call me, Captain?
1: Yes. Have you found those two stowaways?
3: Not yet, sir.
1: Well, we're landing in 10 minutes, and they've got to be found before they have a chance to get ashore. Thanks for the tip again.
4: Aye, aye, sir.
3: Hey, Flywheel, wake up. We've got to get out of this lifeboat. They're still looking for us. Boss, well, come on, get up.
4: That's fine. Here I'm dreaming that I'm having a nice $2 dinner, and you have to wake me up.
3: But Flywheel, the boat's landing.
4: Never mind. Go wait till I finish my dream. Oh, now where did I leave off?
3: But we're at the dock, the pier.
4: Dock pier? What do you mean, dock pier? I'd rather have light pier. Let me go back to sleep. My dinner's getting cold.
3: Hey, maybe you can dream me a ham sandwich. I haven't eaten in 3 days.
4: 3 days? Why, you've only been on the boat 2 days.
3: Well, I didn't eat yesterday, I didn't eat today, and I'm not going to eat tomorrow. That makes 3 days.
4: Quick, shut down the lifeboat. There's somebody coming.
5: Good. What are you doing with those bags up here on this deck? You take pardon, sir. They belong to Sir Roderick Mortimer.
6: Oh, that African explorer. Where's he been the whole voyage? I haven't seen him once.
5: How he keeps to his cabin, sir. He's very shy. Wants to be the last man off the boat to avoid the reporters on the dock. Ask me to put his luggage up here out of the way till he's ready to get off, sir.
6: All right. Pile it over by that lifeboat there. Out of the way.
5: Yes, sir. Just take pardon, sir. They laid hands on those two stowaways yesterday.
6: No, but we'll get them when they try to get ashore. When we do, I'll see that they get there to safe.
3: Hey, Flywheel. They said we'll get dessert. I think I'll take a prune.
4: I wouldn't, Ravelli. Prunes aren't what they used to be.
3: No?
4: No, they used to be plums. But that's neither here nor there. We've got to figure out how to get ashore.
3: I know how to get ashore, boss.
4: You do?
3: Sure. Look, I say to myself, how we get out of this boat? And the answer come back, we walk on. Then I say to myself, how we get off of this boat? And the answer come like a flash, we walk off.
4: Nice work, Ravelli. Now ask yourself, how are we going to get by all the ship's officers that'll be guarding the gangplank looking for us?
3: Oh, no. I only ask myself easy questions. Hey, there's nobody around. Let's get out of this lifeboat.
4: Okay.
7: Hey there!
3: Look, there's an officer. He's seen us.
4: I'll talk to him. You pick up 6 or 8 of Sir Roderick's bags laying over there and try to look like a passenger. Oh, Captain.
8: I'm not the captain. I'm the boatswain's mate.
4: You're his mate? Well, I hope you're very happy together. Give my regards to the boatswain. Come, Ravelli, bring that luggage.
8: You know, you fellas look just like a couple of stowaways we're looking for. Well, we just heard the opposite. We heard of the stowaways who look just like us. One is a little fellow with an Italian accent.
4: Well, it can't be me. No one ever said Flywheel was a little fellow with an Italian accent.
8: And the other is a tall guy with a black mustache who talks a lot.
3: Well, I don't talk so much.
4: Say, Boatswain, how do we know you're not the stowaway? You've got a black mustache and you talk too much.
8: Have you seen any suspicious-looking characters around here?
4: Nobody but you. Why don't you throw yourself an iron? Come, Ravelli, bring that luggage. Unless I'm very much mistaken, and I usually am, the gangplank is down this way.
8: You don't look like around here.
7: I'm going to see the captain.
3: Hey, Flywheel, I think he's got a suspicion.
4: Well, hang on to those bags and shut up.
7: Passengers line up to the gangplank, one at a time, single file.
4: Gangway, please.
1: Wait a minute. May I ask, what's your rush?
4: You may ask, but I bet we won't know the answer. Keep moving, Ravelli.
1: Hey, who are you pushing?
3: I don't know. Who are you?
1: I'm the captain.
3: Well, then I must be pushing the captain.
4: Well, we don't speak to underlings. Get me the general. If he isn't around, I'll talk to two colonels.
1: Hey, there's something fishy about this. How did you tramps get on this boat?
3: We thought it was a tramp steamer.
1: Oh, you did you? Well, you're not going to find it so easy to get off. Now stand away from this gangplank until the passengers leave. I'll attend to you later.
0: Jim, I do believe it's Sir Roderick Mortimer.
4: Quick, Ravelli, the cliff.
0: No, Sir Roderick. I know you have a reputation for a retiring nature, but you can't fool me. I see your name on your luggage.
4: Oh, stop your snooping.
0: But I'm Mrs. Rivington, and I'm expecting you down at my Long Island home for a weekend.
4: Don't be a packer, madam. Make it a month or we can't do business.
0: A month? Oh, lovely. Oh, Sir Roderick, the honor overwhelms me. Well, are you going to get off the boat? My car's waiting for us on the dock.
4: Lead the way, Goldilocks. And would you mind carrying some of these bags? They're very tired. On second thought, never mind the bags. Carry me.
9: Pardon me.
4: Now what are you going to beef about, Captain?
9: I want to apologize, sir. I had no idea you were Sir Roderick Mortimer, the explorer.
4: Well, it came as a surprise to me, too. Come on, Ravelli. You too, Cluck.
0: Cluck? you, brother? Did you call me a clutch?
3: Sure, that's because you're cuckoo.
8: you're a cuckoo clutch.
4: Saravelli, that's no way to talk to a lady.
8: Well, show me a lady and I'll talk different.
0: Well, here we are on the dock. Now, my car is right
8: over
0: this way.
8: I beg your pardon, sir. I'm from the customs. I'll have to examine you.
4: Anything to oblige. What do you want me to take off? Did you ever hear me take off Marie Chevalier?
6: If a nightingale could sing like you, the thing must be the...
8: I mean, have you got anything to declare?
4: I'm getting pretty sick of you all. Any more questions?
8: Open up that big bag.
4: Very well. Saravelli, open that big bag.
3: All right. I open it.
8: Hey, look.
4: What's in there?
3: I don't know, boss. It's green and looks like a big spaghetti. Must be a green spaghetti.
8: Hey, it's a movie. It's alive. Look, it's a snake. Look out. It's snake, boss. Hey,
3: that big one, they're almost bit me.
4: Quick, find out which end is his face and slap it.
8: Hurry, shut that bag before the snakes escape all over the dock.
3: That's all right. We don't want them anyway.
8: But they're dangerous.
4: And I'm sure we don't want them. However, I haven't time for this idle chatter. Close the bag for this pet, Saravelli, and let's cram.
3: Okay, so flywheel.
0: Uncle Honey, how hard it is. My car's waiting.
4: That's fine, babe. We'll hop in your car. You can follow on foot.
7: Sir Rodney. Three of your monkeys are loose on the boat.
4: Monkeys are loose? I'll get a monkey wrench and tighten them up.

0: It is Mrs. Rivington's residence, the fat girl speaking. No, Mrs. Rivington is now showing the mansion and the grounds to Sir Roderick Mortimer, and I believe Sir Reveille. Yes. Goodbye.
1: Oh, and Meadows, have you seen Sir Roderick?
0: Hey, Meadows, I thought you were showing him the estate.
1: I was right. Oh, never mind. He's coming in. Well, Sir Roderick, how do you like my little home?
2: Oh, it's not so bad. Wait a minute. Come to think of it, it is pretty bad. As a matter of fact, it's one of the frowsiest looking dumps I've ever seen.
1: Why, Sir Roderick?
2: Madam, you're letting this place run down. And what's the result? You're not getting the class of people you used to. You're getting people like yourself now. I'll tell you what we do. We put a sign up, place on the new management. We'll set up a 75 cent meal and knock their eyes out. After we knock their eyes out, we can charge them anything we want. Now sign here and give me your check for $1,500. And I want to tell you, madam, with this insurance policy, you are provided for your little ones and for your old age, which will be here any day now, if I'm any judge of horseplay. Hey, boss!
1: Sir Roderick, there's one question I'd like to ask you. What is that little man to you?
2: You must know, he's a pain in the neck.
3: Boss, you tell this old war horse I gotta have a new room.
1: A new room? Well, what's the matter with the one I'm buying you? It's the best room in the house.
3: Yeah, but the snakes are running around up there.
2: Mrs. Rivington, maybe the snakes can stay in your room.
3: Oh, no. Those snakes would never stand for that.
2: There you are, madam. You can see that he's nobody's fool. Possibly because nobody wants him. And see here, Ravelli, what's the idea of going around looking as if you're slept in your clothes?
3: Well, I do sleep in them.
2: Well, the least you can do is have my shoes repaired. I can see your toes sticking through them.
3: What do you repair shoes with?
2: With cowhide.
3: Huh?
2: Cowhide. Hide. You know what hide is? A cow's outside.
3: A cow's outside? Well, let her come in. I'm not afraid.
0: I beg pardon, madam.
1: What is it, Meadows?
0: The gentleman from the press are here.
1: Tell them in.
0: Yes, madam.
1: Sir Roderick, you wouldn't mind making a small statement for the press, would you?
2: No, as a matter of fact, I prepared a small statement. Ravelli, where's that statement?
3: Here it is, boss. She owes us $14. That's for our time. If we had a good time, we could have done it cheaper.
0: The gentleman from the press.
2: The reporter from the Star here?
4: I'm from the Star.
2: Well, I want you to go back and tell your editor I don't like your paper. It's no good. Every time I sleep under it in the park, it gets all gone.
4: Roderick, I'd like to ask you a question.
3: Hey, first I ask a question. Why does an Indian sleep with his head toward a fire?
2: All right, Mr. Bones, why does an Indian sleep with his head towards the fire?
3: To keep his wig warm. Some joke, eh, boy?
2: In a word, no.
4: Sir Roderick, what do you think of marriage?
2: I think marriage is a noble institution. It's the foundation of the American home. It's a Kansas force. It was put over on the American people while our boys were over there. You've been asking a lot of questions. Now let me ask you one. When are you dopes going to get out of here and let me go to sleep?
0: Mrs. Rivington, your guests are assembling in the drawing room.
1: Oh, I'm afraid I shall have to ask you, gentlemen, if you excuse us.
4: Oh, Sir Roderick, one question before you go. Do you believe in clubs for women?
2: Only in self-defense.
1: Come, Sir Roderick. Afternoon.
2: Oh, no, you don't. You go first. I've had that one pulled before. You're not going to kick me.
1: Well, all right. Just as you say. Oh, look. All my guests are seated. They're waiting for the lecture to begin.
3: That's so funny. I can't wait till it's over.
1: Oh, Sir Roderick, I thought before dinner you wouldn't mind telling us a few of your African experiences.
2: Why can't we skip Africa and get right down to dinner?
1: Now, Sir Roderick, you wouldn't throw me down, would you?
2: Well, I couldn't do it alone, but if Ravelli helped, I could make it.
1: Wait a minute. I'll introduce you. Now I would like to introduce Sir Roderick Mortimer, the famed African explorer who has kindly consented to tell us about his latest trip to Africa.
5: My friends, I am here to tell you about the great and mysterious continent known as Africa. Africa belongs to the hunter, and he can have it. Well, sir, we left New York drunk and early on the morning of February 30th. After 15 days on the water and 6 on the boat, we finally arrived in Africa. We at once proceeded into the heart of the jungle where I shot a polar bear.
1: But, Sir Roderick, I thought polar bears lived in the frozen north.
5: Well, they usually do, but this one was anemic and he couldn't stand the cold climate.
6: You see, Mrs. Rivington, he was a rich bear, and he could afford to go away in the winter.
5: See here, Adolly, you take care of your animals, and I'll take care of mine. From the day of our arrival, we led an active life. The first morning saw us up at 6, breakfasted, and back in bed at 7. This was our routine for the first 3 months. We finally got so we were back in bed by 6:30.
1: Mr. Roderick, you promised to tell us about the wildlife in Africa.
5: Oh, so I did. One day, we were out prospecting. We got wind of a herd of goats. Let me tell you that it's a mill wind that passes a herd of goats. And the following morning, while standing in front of the cabin, I bagged 6 lions.
1: Bagged 6 lions?
6: Sure, he bagged them. He bagged them to go away, but they kept hanging around all day.
5: Now, children, and I'm referring now to Ravelli's brain, the principal animals inhabiting the African jungles are moose, elk, and nycetipia. That's big game. The first day, I shot 2 bucks. That was the biggest game we had. Of course, you all know what a moose is.
6: Sure, I know what a moose is. A moose runs around the floor, he eats trees, and gets chased by the cat.
5: Now, as I was saying, the elks are different from the moose. The elks stay up in the hills most of the year. But in the spring, they come down for their annual convention. It is very interesting to watch them come to the water hole. And you should see them run when they find out there's only a water hole.
6: Sure, sure. You bet they run. Why, those elks are looking for us in alcohol.
5: Ravelli, I sure left you in the lifeboat. One morning, I shot an elephant in my pajamas. How he got in my pajamas, I don't know. Then we tried to remove the tusks. But they were embedded in so firmly that we couldn't budge them. Of course, in Alabama, the Tuscaloosa. We took some pictures of the native girls, but they weren't developed. But we're going back again. Now I'd like to pass around my hat, but I'm afraid I wouldn't get it back.
1: A very enlightening speech, Sir Roderick.
5: Would you like me to run through it again, or would you like to see my ape man, Mr. Ravelli, swing from the chandelier? Personally, I'd like to see him swing. Is there a Peter Hope in the house?
0: Mrs. Rivington! Mrs. Rivington!
1: Come now, Meadows. Constantly we're being entertained.
5: You old flatterer.
0: Mrs. Rivington, I just heard that a lion has escaped from the circus down the road. When last seen, it was heading in this direction.
6: What, the circus?
0: Lion, sir!
1: Oh. A lion, too? Oh, how fortunate it is we have Sir Roderick Mortimer, the most famous lion hunter in the world, with us. You'll know what to do, won't you, Sir Roderick?
5: Absolutely, but I don't think there's room under my bed for all of us.

0: out. Even if a lion is out in the grounds, he can't get in. Besides, Sir Roderick Mortimer is here.
1: You bet I'm here. If you think I'd go outside, you're crazy.
2: Madam.
0: Meadows, is the lion captured?
2: Madam, we have searched the grounds thoroughly. We find no trace of it anywhere. No doubt the circus people have captured it by this time.
0: Oh, what do you mean? Now, I hope you won't let this silly fair spoil the party for you. Come, there's no danger. Now, let's all go out in the garden. The roses are lovely in the moonlight.
3: Hey, Flywheel. Flywheel, where are you?
1: Are you all gone?
3: Yeah, boss. They all went out in the garden.
1: Come on, Rudolph. Through this window. We'd better scram before the real Sir Roderick shows up or that Rivington dame finds a rhinoceros for us to play with. Well, here I go.
3: Hey, boss. Boss, where are you?
1: Jump, you fool.
3: Here I come. Ah. Mm. Hey, Flywheel. I think I land on somebody. There's somebody under me. I wonder who it is.
1: You take your foot out of my mouth, I'll tell you who it is. It's me.
3: Hey, Flywheel. Something's coming.
1: It can't be us. We're going. Quick, down behind this bush.
3: There it is, boss. You know what I think? I think it's a hippopotamus.
1: No, but you're close. It's Mrs. Remington.
0: Who's there?
1: Where?
0: Oh, Sir Roderick. Well, why are you over on this side of the house? All my other guests are in the rose garden.
1: Well, madam, Rivelli and I weren't satisfied that the house was safe, so we thought we'd take the shrubbery.
0: Did you find anything?
1: Sure we did. We found 3 dozen hairpins and 5 empty gin bottles. But don't be discouraged, madam. We're on the job. We'll find a full gin bottle if it takes all night.
0: Now, wouldn't you like to come and tell my guests some more of your African experiences?
1: No, I want to talk to you here. Oh, Mrs. Rivington, you know, you're just the kind of a girl I crave.
0: No.
1: You've got beauty, charm, money. You have got money, haven't you? Because if you haven't, we can quit right now.
0: Oh, I'm fascinated.
3: That's funny. I'm fascinated, too. Right on the arm.
1: Rivelli, I'll thank you to mind your own business. Thank you. Mrs. Rivington, ever since I've met you, I've swept you off my feet. Oh, there's something on my mind, something burning in my brain, something I must ask you.
0: What is it, Sir Roderick?
1: Will you wash out a pair of socks for me?
0: Sir Roderick, I'm surprised.
1: Well, it may be a surprise to you, but it's been on my mind for months. Oh, it's just my way of telling you that Rivelli and I love you. We want to marry you. How about it, my shrinking violet?
3: Shrinking violet? Say, it wouldn't hurt her to shrink about 30, 40 pounds.
0: Why, gentlemen, you leave this speechless.
1: Well, see that you remain that way. Now, after we three are married...
0: Oh, Sir Roderick, I can't marry you. There's a husband already.
1: There you go. Always thinking of yourself and what a dreary subject that is.
0: Oh, but you don't understand. If I married you, that'd be bigamy.
1: Yes, and it'd be bigamy, too. It's big of all of us. Let's be big for a change. I'm sick of all these conventional marriages. One woman and one man is good enough for your grandmother, but who wants to marry your grandmother? Nobody, not even your grandfather.
0: Oh, this is all perfect nonsense. Take me back to my guest.
1: Well, I'll take you back to your guest, but they're probably just as sick of you as I am. Rivelli, you wait here. I'll be right back.
4: I think I lay down. Who's there?
3: Maybe that's the Flywheel coming back. Hey, Flywheel. What's the matter, Flywheel? You got a sore throat? Hey, it no sound like Flywheel. Must be a rabbit. That's the biggest rabbit I ever saw. But that ain't a rabbit at all. It's a big yellow dog. That's so funny. I never saw a dogger with a fur collar before. Hey, doggy, what's your name? Come on now, no back talk. Say, maybe he's a loss. You lost, doggy? Say, I think I take him back to Miss Dim for a present. He always wanted a lap dog. I bet this dog got the biggest lap she ever saw. Hey, doggy, doggy, doggy, come here. Don't be afraid, don't be afraid. I ain't gonna hurt you. Come here, nice to doggy, nice to doggy. Oh, you're gonna get tough, are you? Now, Rover, you're gonna be good. That's the fine. Sometime when I ain't hungry myself, I give you a piece of liver. Hey, I'm tired of sitting here. Come on, Rover. I take you up to the house and I show you the Flywheel.
1: Ah, better like you.
3: Come on, I'm telling you. That's the fine. You walk right behind me. All right. Come on, Rover. March.
5: Rivelli, where are you? It's important.
3: Here I am, boss.
1: Quick, we've got to run. The real Sir Roderick has arrived. Mrs. Rivington is making a fuss over him. Is she fickle?
3: Hey, boss, okay. Lead the way. I run with you. Come on, Rover.
1: What's that?
3: Flywheel, I got a bigger surprise for you. We got a new dog. Come here, boat.
1: Dog, nothing. That's the line. Run for your life.
3: The line?
1: Look out, Ravelli. He's coming after us.
3: Come on, come on. What are we waiting for? Faster, boss. Faster.
1: Are we getting away from him? You look. I haven't a heart.
3: Flywheel. He's running after us. Go home, Rover. Go home. Hey, he's still coming.
1: He must like you, Ravelli. I don't know what he sees in you.
3: Maybe he sees us.
1: Ravelli, I can feel his hot breath on my pants.
3: Hey, Flywheel. Look what's in the driveway. A kind of a cage on an automobile. It must be the lion's cage. I guess they brought it over from the circus.
1: The door of the cage is open, Ravelli. If we can get in there, we're safe.
3: Okay, boss. Jump, jump.
1: Quick, Ravelli. Slam the door.
3: Oh, well, we just made it, boss. So we're safe.
1: What a narrow escape. They say me building escapes narrow these days.
3: There goes the line, boss. Down the driveway and over the gate.
1: All right. Now we gotta get out of here. Open this cage door.
3: I can't, boss. It's locked. Hey, Flywheel, here comes a Mrs. Rivington with a couple of men. Maybe they could help us out.
0: Why, I'm afraid he got away.
6: I wonder which way he went, the rat.
3: It wasn't a rat. It was a line. He went out the gate.
0: Oh, look. There they are, both of them. In there.
6: Well, I'll be darned. What a break. Come on, Mike. Get up in the driver's seat. Let's get going.
1: Okay. Hey, where are you taking us? We don't want to go back to the circus.
6: Circus? Say, buddy, this is a patrol wagon. You guys are going to jail.
3: Jail? Hey, boss, I wonder if we'll get our old room back.
1: Say, officer, do you happen to know if there's any mail there for Waldorf to come see Flywheel?

You've been entertained tonight in the five-star theater by Groucho and Chico Marx in their three-act comedy, Flywheel, Shyster, and Flywheel, Attorneys at Law. Keep your seats, ladies and gentlemen. The Groucho and Chico will be back in just a moment. The five-star theater is sponsored by the Standard Oil Companies of New Jersey, Pennsylvania, and Louisiana, and the Colonial Beacon Oil Company. Do not forget, on June 2nd, the sponsors of this program will place a new product on the market, which will be an important milestone in motor fuel history. This new motor fuel is a challenge to all gasoline. It is a product of the world's largest oil laboratory. Watch for announcements of this new product in the newspapers, or better still, go to your nearest SO, spelled ESSO, station or dealer, on June 2nd, and find out for yourself. With tonight's program, we bring to a close, for the season, the Monday feature in the Five Star Theater. Throughout the winter, the sponsors have been presenting, for your pleasure, a wide variety of the best radio entertainment it is possible to assemble. The world's leading comedians, great opera and concert singers, stories from the pens of America's leading short story and mystery writers, symphony and popular music, all have appeared in the Five Star Theater. 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

Gomez on the bass. Elliot Zygmunt on the drums, recorded November 1976 in Madison, Wisconsin. Never bootlegged, apparently. I'm going to like this. They do all that fun stuff. They give it liner notes and release it on heavy vinyl. Great stuff. We'll work our way through some of this on a Monday evening. In the Jazz Messenger Spotlight, we're going to go one more week with James Williams. After that, we have got, what do we got? Got some new Chris Potter. Some Joe Lovano and Julian Lage. A JJ and K lined up. A new James Carter. I hope you are with me for the next 2 hours. I hope I'm with you for the next 2 hours. In the Jazz Messenger Spotlight, James Williams on the piano. 1970-ish. What a contribution. What a contribution to the Jazz Messenger's music. I think you can throw humanity in there. Did some great things with his time on this planet. And checked out way too early. We're going to the disc, Blakey's Beat, which is a compilation of In This Corner and something else, which I forget. So let's imagine we're listening to In This Corner, which was released. God, I can't read my notes. Release date, 1978. We're going to hear the title cut, In This Corner. What one of my favorite lineups, Valeri Ponomarev on the trumpet, Bobby Watson on the alto sax. Bobby getting a lot of play with James Williams the last couple of weeks. Tenor saxophonist David Schittner, James on the piano, bassist Dennis Irwin, and Art on the drum kit. This was a James Williams contribution that was a staple in the Jazz Messenger's lineup from here going forward. In This Corner, the title cut. You are tuned to Laying in the Groove and WRIU.

All right. Oh, there we go. And good morning to you. Welcome to WRIU. Welcome to Laying in the Groove. The 6 to 8 a.m. Monday morning programming here at WRIU. Just Nate in with you for the next 2 hours. Glad to be here. Clearly quiet on the campus, having gone through the graduation process, the commencement process this past weekend. Dumpsters are full. Lots of streamers and colorful things and dorm rooms being cleaned out. Yeah. We opened it up with Bill Evans. That was Sugar Plum, a new disc we're working through on a Monday evening. This is new to me. A live recording. Let me find my notes here.

Alrighty. Lee Morgan there in the 1965 release Cornbread, the cover selection, Cornbread indeed. Required listening, I think. Jackie McLean on the alto sax, Hank Mobley on the tenor, Herbie Hancock on the piano. That was some nice work there. Larry Ridley on the bass and Billy Higgins on the drums. Cornbread, heavy, heavy classic. Before that, another heavy classic. Groove Waltz, McCoy Tyner. Back at the top of that little set, Al Cohn and Blues for the Highbrow. Just Nate in with you for the next hour and a half, more or less. Welcome to Laying in the Groove. Welcome to Monday morning. Take your time, be safe. Getting yourself to work, the kids off, whatever you're doing. Don't rush it. Take that extra minute and be safe. New release here, Alive with Ghosts. Chris Potter, here on WRIU.

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1: Curse Smokey the Bear! I got over that firefighting forest stuff for the moment, cause I moved to the city where there's other cool stuff for a bear like me. 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I'm talking to you for a minute because only you can prevent bad stuff in general from happening. 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Jeez, I'm so serious.
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Thanks

last one started sneaking in on us, but it did. Yeah, tuned to WRIU. The show is Laying in the Groove. Just Nate in with you for the next hour. The number's into the studio, 401-792-9030. Microphone giving me a little bit of insubordination there. First hour just flies by, I swear. We ended up there on the Gene Harris Quartet, one of my favorite. Black and Blue is the disc. We heard the cover tune. That was a staple. Back when CDs were a thing in my house, Gene Harris was a staple. Great stuff there. Before that, new Joe Lovano, Julian Lage seemed to be doing the cover cuts here. That was Congregation.

this one started sneaking in on us, but it did. Yeah, tuned to WRIU. The show is Laying in the Groove. Just Nate in with you for the next hour. The number's into the studio, 401-792-9030. Microphone giving me a little bit of insubordination there. First hour just flies by, I swear. We ended up there on the Gene Harris Quartet. One of my favorite, Black and Blue is the disc. We heard the cover tune. That was a staple. Back when CDs were a thing in my house, Gene Harris was a staple.

Microphone giving me a little bit of insubordination there. First hour just flies by, I swear. We ended up there on the Gene Harris Quartet, one of my favorite. Black and Blue is the disc. We heard the cover tune. That was a staple. Back when CDs were a thing in my house, Gene Harris was a staple. Great stuff there. Before that, new Joe Lovano, Julian Lage seemed to be doing the cover cuts here. That was Congregation, new release by Joe on the sax, Julian on the guitar. Congregation. We had the Neil Cowley Trio brought a Sales Technique Built on Bach off that disc. Top of all that, the new Chris Potter featuring Bill Frisell on the guitar, This Earth. It's off Alive with Ghosts. Second half, let's get it going. Here's Wynton Marsalis covering Louis Armstrong's a fun tune. Nosmo King here on WRIU.

being with your favorite love and y'all sharing the same ice cream dish. And you get mad when she gets the last drop. And you have to take her in your arms and get it the other way. Bride moments.

right moments that they can't share with you, because they won't know even how to even go about listening to what you're listening to. And you, when you try to tell them about it, they don't know a damn thing about what you're talking about. Is there any other bright moments before we proceed on? Testify. Beautiful. Bright moments. Bright moments. Bright moments is like having brothers and sisters and sisterettes and brotherettes like y'all here listening to us.

How cool is that? That had a groove to it. J.J. Johnson and Kay Winding from J&K Stonebone, a 1970 release. The cut was Mojo. We're going to have to work on that album a little bit. That's a new one to me. 1970. George Benson providing the guitar work. Herbie Hancock getting pretty funky on the electric keyboard there. Ron Carter's on the bass. Let's see, who else we got? Grady Tate on the drums. Ross Tompkins on the keyboard as well. J.J. Johnson and Kay Winding. Before that, I thought that was a fun song. Rashan 2, Oliver Temien. Rashan 2, and we're going to task the producer to go back and fix the ending on that. Someone fell asleep and just cut that off abruptly, but we'll forgive him. Top of it all, Wynton Marsalis, Nosmo King from the wonderful world of Louis Armstrong. Great stuff. 7:24 on the clock here. Nate in with you. Got to keep moving. Got more on my set list than I got time for. New James Carter here with Cyrus Chestnut. Cut Your Hair on WRIU.

All right. Maria Muldaur there. Muldaur. From a self-titled disc, Don't You Make Me High. I think it's an invitation. Wow. Love that. Before that, new release, I believe, Here and Now, Jan's Mega Tour with Scott Hamilton and I'm Walking. James Carter and Cyrus Chestnut brought us Cut Your Hair. That is a new release, Gold Sounds. Top of it all, JJ and K, JJ Johnson and K Winding on the trombones brought us Mojo. Bill is in. He's got a stack of vinyl, which is really nice. And it's just so much fun to look at old discs. There's so much artwork and so many liner notes I can actually read. Love that idea. So we got to start to wind it down. 7:41 on the clock here. Got a couple more to go. Here's a John Lee Hooker to pick up the pace a little bit. One I was not familiar with, but it says it's a 1973 release, Bottle of Wine. Here in WRAU.

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0: Yeah.
1: And take the middle off.
0: Oh, give me a bottle of wine. Bring the wine around here, man. 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I want a grand.

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You're the bottle of wine, Sporty Yodi.

All right. The Brecca Brothers and Slang off their disc, Out of the Loop. Before that, John Lee Hooker having some fun with a bottle of wine. And Maria Muldaur, Don't You Make Me High. Sounds like a challenge to me. Bill is in. He's got a stack of vinyl that looks just fabulous. Some of it's still in the cellar wrap. Some of it, the bottoms have fallen out, but you can read the text on the liner notes. Blue Note getting very highfalutin in there, and their liner notes. It's sort of fun to read it. He's got a Blue Note disc queued up. It looks great. So I'm going to get out of here. Thank you for allowing me to be part of your morning. Be cool, be kind, be gentle with each other. Take an extra minute getting to work. We're going to a disc I've played for you before, the Steve Rosenblum Big Band, titled San Francisco, 1948. Cut six, Fiesta for Paquito. Steve Rosenblum. Stay tuned for Bill. Thank you for allowing me to be part of your morning. Be here for you next week.

Wow. Okay. Right on time. Jazz excellence here. Ends. Now we start for close enough for jazz here on the swing shift. Going to hear, as Ricky calls it, the rich sound of vinyl. I looked in a cabinet I had and found a giant pile of very heavy vinyl LPs. My fingers and hands are a little sore here for carrying a giant stack of LPs. But I'm looking forward to remembering some of these sounds. We have Sir Horace Silver, Billy Taylor, Maynard Ferguson's big band. From the picture here of this roulette release, it's at Newport. And this LP is called Message from Newport. Then we have Cab Calloway and his famous band from Tracks from the Beginning, 1930 to 1934. Then we have Verve Records, still shrink-wrapped here. Ella and Lewis. I may have to break the shrink wrap and get to that. We have great trumpet player Bobby Hackett. And big band trumpet player Maynard Ferguson. And female piano player. Live at the Cookery. The great Mary Lou Williams. All right, well, I'll shut up. And we'll let Rosie start us out. And then we'll start spinning the vinyl.

Good morning. All right. My wrists and elbows and are recovering here. Going to be playing some of the rich sound of vinyl with a nod to Ricky. I lugged up the stairs here to the Union with my WRU bag full of very heavy LPs. All right, let's start with High Fidelity Blue Note number 1589, the Horace Silver Quintet, featuring Art Farmer on the trumpet, Cliff Jordan on the tenor sax, Horace Silver on the piano. Tracks here are The Outlaw, In a Melancholy Mood, Pyramid, Moon Rays, Safari, and Ill Wind. We'll see how the stylus works and what sounds best, and maybe play this whole LP. So, my tribute to Ricky, the rich sound of vinyl.

The crackle and pop of the what Ricky J calls the rich sound of vinyl. I'm trying to do an all LP show here. We just heard Further Explorations by the Horace Silver Quintet. Art Farmer on the trumpet, Clifford Jordan on the tenor sax, Horace Silver himself on the piano, Ted Kotick on the bass, and Lewis Hayes on the drums. All right, going to a solo piano here. The LP on the Tower label now. Up Tempo Taylor, the Billy Taylor Trio.

All right. Classic. Jazz. Tone, you came a long way from St. Louis, credited to John Benson, Brooks, and Bobby Russell. Track one of Uptempo Taylor, and if I can get the tracks, the needle to drop in the right place, we'll do Billy Taylor's composition called It's a Grand Night for Swingin'.

playing the LP Uptemper, Taylor, Billy Taylor Trio. We came a long way from St. Louis. Now a Billy Taylor composition here called Soul Sister. I just got to count the tracks here and see if I can get it dropped on the correct area.

You may hear a little wow as it starts out a little off the track, but let's see what we hear.

Up Temple Taylor, Billy Taylor, we're playing the rich sound of vinyl here. You'll hear some pops and cranks and crackles from these LPs from collection. All right, Up Tempo Taylor with big band accompaniment. Now, Maynard Ferguson. This album is called Message from Newport, recorded live at the Newport Jazz Festival. Liner notes from this Message from Newport. Cola Group, Maynard Ferguson and his orchestra. It's on the Roulette label, their Birdland series. And from the liner notes, it says, Saturday night was the blues night at the 1958 Newport, the largest single audience in Newport's 5-year history. Gathered in Freebody Park, the old days. Not on the fort, but in the park. In Newport's, the largest audience in Newport's 5-year history. All right, so let's hear Maynard Ferguson and his orchestra on the Roulette label, Message from Newport.

And I'll try. To drop the needle on the fourth track, Tag Team.

The very high-pitched sound of Maynard Ferguson's trumpet there. We're playing the rich, what Ricky calls the rich sound of vinyl here. LPs, some from the studio, some from my collection. This is Roulette, Maynard Ferguson, a message from Newport. And the message is loud and clear from Maynard Ferguson's trumpet. That track we played called Tag Team included the trombone of the great Slide Hampton. And one of the tracks here is Slide's derangement, not to be confused with Trump derangement syndrome. Slide's derangement is an arrangement by Slide Hampton and features, like the previous track, his trombone. Slide's derangement, Maynard Ferguson and his orchestra, a message from Newport. I have to flip over this vinyl record here. Side B.

playing the rich sound of vinyl. Shout out to Ricky there. Doing a message from Newport, a Roulette LP by Maynard Ferguson. The last track there was Slide's arrangement for trombone player Slide, but it featured mainly the drums there.

liner notes are very small here. Anybody out there, listen to Phil or somebody, know who the great drummer was on this message from Newport live recording? Maynard Ferguson and his orchestra from the Newport Jazz Festival. Let me know. Again, the number here is 401 area 792-9030. All right, going to go back again a little further in the Wayback Machine. Another LP here.

This is Cab Calloway and his orchestra. Recorded, the whole thing was recorded between 1930 and 1934. Liner notes say the recordings in this album deal with the very first orchestra that Cab Calloway led and the very first records he recorded. Got a Damn Good Reason Now is the blues flavored number, which shows off Cab and the band's manner that set the pace for the style that Cab Calloway would be famous for. For a long time, Calloway may not have been the original scat singer, but he will be. But he was willing to bet that he scatted through more records than any other performer. And at least it seemed that way. You'll hear Cab top scat form on numbers like Camp Meeting, Jitterbug Jazz, and Zool Jazz. Cab Calloway and his orchestra, the rich sound of vinyl.

0: well, my money and all my text. 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
0: You know there's wanna be some cheating

The album is called Cab Calloway's Famous Band, The Beginning, 1930 to 1935. Playing the sound of vinyl here. We're playing big groups, big bands, orchestras. Gonna do just solo piano.

piano player Marianne Williams, live at the Cookery. Going to start out with two tunes she wrote, Praise the Lord and Blues for Peter.

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By the way, I'm recording, so if you talk too loud, it'll be on the record. If you talk too loud, it'll be on the record. I'm recording. Whisper. Thank you.

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If you talk too loud, it'll be on the record. I'm recording. Whisper. Thank you.

Just want to mention, you're listening to WRIU Kingston, 90.3 FM dial. This is The Bill, and a special vinyl edition of The Swing Shift here. All right, back to Mary Lou Williams on the piano.

Mary Lou Williams on the piano. We're doing an all vinyl show there, and this comes from her album called Mary Lou Williams, Live at the Cookery.

All right. Just some background noise there. I'm going to do one more track from this LP. Mary Lou Williams is on the piano. Brian Torf is on the bass. This track is one written by Williams. It's called Waltz Boogie.

Mary Lou Williams playing, as Ricky used to say, the rich sign of vinyl here. Vinyl records that I have, I founded the studio here. We heard a couple tracks from Mary Lou Williams on the piano, live at the Cookery.

on the Dr. Jazz label. It's What a Wonderful World. Bobby Hackett with a special guest, Teresa Brewer, on the vocals. Start out with, we're doing an all vinyl show, so we'll turn over to side A and hear Muscat Ramble and a medley, It Had to Be You, and Jada. Side A of Bobby Hackett's LP with Teresa Brewer. It's a wonderful

Doing an all vinyl show here, special edition of the Swing Shift. The album is called Bobby Hackett, What a Wonderful World, with singer Teresa Brewer there. We heard It Had to Be You. Going to do recording an LP issued by jazz great producer, instrumentalist, Quincy Jones. The LP is called Quincy Jones, Mellow Madness.

gonna play the first three tracks of this. Any requests, complaints, questions, please call me in the studio here. 401 area 792-9030, doing an all vinyl edition of The Swing Shift. Quincy Jones.

Quincy Jones from his album Mellow Madness there. We heard Machine Amour. Doing an all vinyl show here. All right, let's move to Ella. This is from a Verve release. And I get these vinyl albums from all different places. And here it's got a little splash on the cover saying, special low price. Well, you have a special low price here. It's free to you. Ella Fitzgerald, live at the Philadelphia Harmonic Orchestra. Let's start out with side A. Liner notes lay the artist that had Ella Fitzgerald's vocals. Raymond Tuland, piano. Ray Brown on the bass. Buddy Rich on the drums. Start out with side A, which has a tribute to me. Why not? Like the president, who always praises himself. This is good for me. My bill. Ella Fitzgerald and Jazz at the Philharmonic.

Ella Fitzgerald from the great LP Jazz at the Philharmonic in Philadelphia, or is it New York? This is Philharmonic, so it's probably in NYC. All right, gonna squeeze in one more vinyl recording here. This is Any Old Time is the title. It's Artie Shaw and his orchestra with vocals with Lena Horne, Billie Holiday, and Helen Forrest.

I just pulled that down because I want to identify. We're listening to Artie Shaw, a compilation here, Any Old Time, Artie Shaw's orchestra. We started out with It Had to Be You. Now we'll go to the title track, which featured the great Billie Holiday. So, Artie Shaw Orchestra and Billie Holiday, Any Old Time.

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With love that's lasting, darling, all through the years.

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Any old time and any place where you may be.

She can look this wide world over. She'll never find another sweet man like me. 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Now when I die, I want you to marry me in Edmund Clapshoe. A box back suit and a Stetson hat. Put a $20 gold piece on my watch chain.

Stay tuned for Divertimento, classical waves from the ocean state. There may be a little break where some archives will be played, but if you want to wait till the classical guys come in and take care of this, you can do that. 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

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If I cry,

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10: Want to know which teacher your kids are most likely to choose as a role model this year in school? Hey, I'm Mark O'Connor. It's the person who teaches them about music. Not sports, or English, or history. Music. Surprised? You shouldn't be. Music teachers have always played an important role in the lives of their students. They help our kids tap into their natural creativity. They teach them about cooperation and self-discipline. It's a bonus that when kids have learned about musical scales and rhythms, they find math and English concepts easier to grasp. That's because of how music education expands a young person's spatial IQ. Reading poetry or solving an equation is easier if kids know their sharps and flats. It's a fact. Help your kids get to know the music teacher at their school. Get them involved in music this year.
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John Jenkins here on WRIU in Kingston. Some vile music. Yes. Here's Slit the Pond, V-I-O-L-S, the Rose Concert of Viles. I mentioned before, in the course of my travels years ago, I was in England in May of 1994. And, of course, when we were traveling about, got to visit a few of the shops in the course of our travels, including Waterside Music, which was in May 1994, end of May, first part of June. So we were over there for the so during the course of our travels, we got to see some observations of the 50th anniversary of D-Day in 1944. One of them included a tour of Slapton Sands, which was the staging area and kind of a dress rehearsal for the actual invasion of Normandy Beach. And in that area, there was a little shopping mall, and Waterside Music was therein, and that's where I bought this CD. Of course, I taped the price tag onto the cover, so I would remember that I paid £5 for it. Used CD. But it had only been recorded 2 years earlier, in May of 1992, so it was actually a fairly new CD. Well, maybe it was new. I mean, Naxos is a budget label. Maybe it really was only £5 as opposed to some of the other labels, which are £7, $8, or $9, whatever. And of course, my travels also later on, we visited King's College, and I bought a CD in the King's College gift shop featuring the choir of King's College. That will be coming up in the second hour. But this piece that we heard here was a Pavan and Galliard entitled Newark Sedge. And there is a particular reason that it's named that. Commemorates the Battle of Newark, March 24th, 1644. One of the events that would lead up to the execution of King Charles I, the dissolution of Parliament, and the institution of the Commonwealth under Oliver Cromwell. On May 19th, 1649, so the anniversary of that is tomorrow. And then later on in 1660, the monarchy would be restored, and King Charles II would take the throne on May 29th. Of 1616, the 29th of May, is still observed in England. But there is a historic connection to that, so there's a bit of that along with here some... No, it's not Elizabethan, because Elizabeth died in 1603. This is commemorating the Battle of 1644, so this would be much later. Some 5 decades after Elizabeth died. But nonetheless, English consort music for your listening pleasure here on WRIU in Kingston. And you are listening to WRIU Kingston, 90.3 on the FM dial, broadcast service of the University of Rhode Island. I'm your Monday host, Alan Lawton. Thank you for tuning in. Last week I had mentioned about some things going on campus and etc., and confirmation has been received and etc. Renovations at the Memorial Union. It's time to put on a new roof. Those old shingles have been up there long enough, so they're putting on a new roof. Roofing and various related side projects related to the roofing, including gutters and et cetera, et cetera. So that's going to take up most of the summer, which will affect parking for the Memorial Union. They will try to keep as many spaces open for visitors to come in and patronize the retail establishments, but there will be
some changes and some construction, and when you are in the union, you will hear some noise when they actually start getting up onto the roof and doing stuff. So in the quotes of your travels, be advised about that situation. Meanwhile, we move from one event in history to another. I always like to play this piece by Ernest Bloch called Shlomo. Performance anniversary was on May 13th of 1917, but I also like to play it because it of another historical anniversary that took place a couple of days back. Ernest Bloch is best remembered. Ernest Bloch lived between 1880 and 1959. His birthday is in July, and I always play a few pieces of his music at that time. He is best remembered for a handful of works in which he drew inspiration from his Jewish heritage. The Swiss-born Bloch, who belonged to no school or category but his own, was the first composer since the Renaissance to create lasting works that combined Jewish elements with mainstream European tradition. So some Jewish melodies were sampled into the music, just the way other composers in the 19th and 20th century would take folk music themes of their native countries and work it into their compositions. The most popular of these, and one of the greatest works for cello and orchestra, is Shlomo, which is a Hebrew name, also Solomon, subtitled Hebraic Rhapsody. It was composed in Geneva in 1916, originally conceived for a baritone and orchestra, but then Bloch decided to use the cello, which is very close in register to the human voice, but the cello lifts the music to a universality that transcends the limitations of language. And the Jewish melodies that he includes are based in part on the calls of the shofar, the ram's horn used during services for the high holidays, along with some European Jewish folk music. No descriptive program per se, but a lot of it is reminiscent of the Old Testament book of Ecclesiastes attributed to Solomon. So it had its performance anniversary on May 13th of 1917, and I like to play it around this time because if you remember your history, or you can look it up, the anniversary of Israel obtaining statehood was just a few days back on May 14th of 1948. And this RCA recording, done back in 35 years ago, 1991, features the Israeli-born cellist Ofer Hornoy, with Charles McCarris conducting the London Philharmonic Orchestra. So that will take us up. Actually, it'll take us a little bit after 11 o'clock. But it's time for some cello music here on WRVU Kingston 90.3 FM.

year or two after Black emigrated to the U.S. As I mentioned, he originally started off with a piece of baritone and orchestra, but then decided that the cello would be more expressive, emotional, lifting the music to a universality that transcends the limitations of language. And here it is, and it's become one of the great pieces for cello and orchestra. And this recording, done back in 1991, features the Israeli-born cellist Ofer Hornoy and Sir Charles McCarris conducting the London Philharmonic Orchestra. So besides being a performance anniversary of the piece, I also like to play it, since it does have Jewish themes, for the anniversary of Israel's statehood on May 14th of 1948. Cello music here on WRU in Kingston, 1111. And you are listening to WRU Kingston 90.3 on the FM dial, a broadcast service of the University of Rhode Island. I'm your Monday host, Alan Lawton. Thank you for tuning in. As I mentioned earlier, there'll be construction around the Memorial Union for the better part of the summer as they do roofing and various other things. It's also very quiet on campus right now because commencement was over the weekend, so congratulations to the class of 2026. Summer sessions will be beginning shortly, and then, of course, there are various tutorials and academic camps and things going on, so there will be some activity during the summer, as there always is. But not like during the school year when there are thousands of students all over the place. But today is, since commencement was yesterday and summer session begin another few days, whenever, today is actually a rather quiet day on campus. But it is spring and there is foliage, rhododendrons and azaleas and etc. in full bloom. So if you're in the area, take a cruise to campus and then take a cruise down Route 108, East Farms. They've got a large azalea collection in their botanical garden as well, too. You are listening to WRU Kingston 90.3 on the FM dial-up broadcast service of the University of Rhode Island. Well, we've had two anniversaries. Now it's time for a birthday. Last week, I played some music of Leo Sowerby, whose birthday was on May 1st, back in 1895. Sowerby, born in Grand Rapids, Michigan, and established himself early on as a composer to reckon with. In fact, his first composition came just 2 weeks after his 10th birthday. He spent most of his time in Chicago, although he did spend some time in Washington, D.C. at the National Cathedral, being the organist there. And in so doing, became one of the finest church and recital organists of his time. He lived between 1895 and 1968. During the course of his travels and his compositions, he wrote a couple of pieces that the famous organist E. Para Biggs featured on his radio show, which came out of Harvard. Last week we heard his classic concerto, which had its premiere in April of 1944. Today we'll be hearing his festival music, the other piece composed for E. Para Biggs' show. That had its premiere. It was written during the summer of 1953. Had its premiere in January of 1954. This recording features David Mulberry at the organ and John Welsh conducting the Fairfield Orchestra. Festival music for organ and orchestra. And there'll be some percussion here too, including kettle drums. Next, here on WRIU in Kingston.

Music of the Swiss-born composer Ernest Bloch here on WRIU in Kingston. As I mentioned at the beginning of the piece, he incorporated some themes of his Jewish heritage into the music. Some Jewish folk music themes and melodies of the based on the calls of the shofar, the ram's horn, used during services for the High Holy Days, were incorporated into this piece. He dedicated it to his friend the cellist, Andrei Berjansky, and his wife, and had its premiere in New York on May 13th of 1917.

Leo Sowerby here on WRIU in Kingston with his festival music for organ and orchestra. Written in the summer of 1953, had its premiere in January of 1954 on E. Power Big's weekly CBS radio program, which originated from Harvard University, Harvard's Germanic Museum. Last week, I played his classic concerto, which was premiered there in 1944, and today we heard the other piece premiered there. E. Power Biggs, one of the great organists of his time in the early to mid-20th century. We heard David Mulberry at the organ, John Welsh conducting the Fairfield Orchestra, celebrating the birthday of Leo Sowerby, born in Michigan in 1895, on May the 1st. 11:38 now here at WRIU in Kingston, and you are listening to WRIU Kingston 90.3 on the FM dial, broadcast service of the University of Rhode Island. I'm your Monday host, Alan Lawton. Thank you for tuning in on this beautiful day in the neighborhood. Well, if you follow the church calendar, you might know that Thursday was Ascension Day. According to the gospel accounts and going into the book of Acts as well, too. After Jesus was raised from the dead, he had numerous post-resurrection appearances to his disciples until 40 days later, he was ascended into heaven. And then 10 days after that, the Holy Spirit would descend on those apostles while they were sitting in the temple, and that is the day of Pentecost. So 40 days after ancient Easter rotates, by when the full moon occurs, and there's a formula for that, this year, since Easter was back on April the 5th, 40 days later was Thursday, May 16th. And yesterday was observed as the last Sunday of Easter, the Sunday after Ascension. Next Sunday is Pentecost Sunday. So there is music for that. And we shall start off with Michael Murray. A little more organ music. Michael Murray at the Cathedral of St. John the Divine. We'll be hearing John Dunstable's Agincourt hymn. Agincourt itself written for the battle where the English had the victory over the French in 1415, but that melody was also turned into an Anglican church hymn, Deo Gratias Anglia. And various Anglican hymnals use that as one of the hymns for Ascension. So we shall start off with that, and then we've got a Mass for Ascension afterwards. But a little preface for that. This Agincourt has been used as a hymn tune for an Ascension hymn, as well as for the secular song praising the victory at Agincourt. And it is, as I mentioned before, a most grand and majestic piece of music here on WRIU in Kingston.

Michael Murray at the great organ of the Cathedral of St. John the Divine in New York City with John Dunstable's Agincourt hymn, which centuries later would be used as the musical basis for an Ascension-tide hymn in the Anglican liturgy. Up next, the music of Thomas Luis de Vitoria and a Mass for Ascension. So I've mentioned before, it was common in Renaissance times to have a parody Mass. Parody, not meaning the modern term of parody is to make fun of something, but the original term was simply meant to copy something out. You would take a short motet and then you develop a full Mass on it. So it was what we might call theme and variations, the motet being the theme, the Mass being various variations on that. The Storion CD features the music of Thomas Luis de Vitoria, who lived between 1548 and 1611. And the liner notes say that next to Palestrina, he was arguably the greatest master of Renaissance polyphony. The two composers have often been compared, and although there are many similarities in style, there are also some differences. Vitoria's music has been described as possessing a mysticism and a sense of drama that is not seen in Palestrina's more academic style. Vitoria was also an ordained priest, and his musical output consists exclusively of sacred music that is infused with his own deep religious convictions. Palestrina also, of course, stuck mostly with the sacred, as opposed to Monteverdi, who did some secular oratorios. And you can look that up if you're interested in musical history, musicology. But as I mentioned, the concept of the parody Mass, one being expanded to the other, the motet, Ascendis Christus Enaltium, was done in 1572. 20 years later, in 1592, the Mass was done. Ascendis Christus Enaltium, Christ goes up to heaven on high, alleluia. The Storion recording came out 30 years ago in 1996. And this features Peter Richard Conte directing the St. Clement's Choir of Philadelphia. We shall hear the motet first in a brief pause, and then we shall get into the Mass for Ascension Tide. Here on WRAU in Kingston.

Music of Thomas Luis de Victoria here on WRIU in Kingston. Spanish-born Renaissance composer, lived between 1548 and 1611. And we heard the motet first, and then the mass, based on the motet. Ascendens Christus in altum, Christ goes up to heaven on high, alleluia. 40 days after the resurrection, he ascended into heaven, as described in the book of Acts, chapter 1. 10 days after that would be Pentecost. And as I mentioned, depending on when Easter falls, because of the tracking of the full moon and such from year to year, this year, with Easter having been on April the 5th, Ascension was last Thursday. Yesterday was the Sunday after Ascension, and next Sunday is Pentecost. So some music for Ascension here on WRIU in Kingston. Peter Richard Conte conducted the St. Clement's Choir of Philadelphia on the Historian Discovery recording, which came out 30 years ago, 1996. 1212, and you are listening to WRIU Kingston, 90.3 on the FM dial, a broadcast service of the University of Rhode Island. I'm your Monday host, Alan Lawton. Thank you for tuning in, spending some of your time with us here on WRIU. A little more music for Ascension. Then after that, we'll have some concert listings and play hide and seek. Actually, I've got a bunch of things with me, and I'll decide what I want to do for the last half hour, etc. But up next, a little more music for Ascension. So I mentioned at the beginning of the show when I played the music by John Jenkins. When I was in England in May of 1994, I had bought that CD featuring John Jenkins in the south of England. And in the course of my travels, a few days later, we were touring Cambridge, and we got to see King's College. We had a little tour of King's College, Cambridge, and the famous chapel where the King's College Choir holds forth. But the tour guide said, "Sorry to disappoint you, but the lads are having exams this week, so they won't be singing Evensong tonight. However, they just released a new CD, and it's available in the gift shop." So, of course, we went to the gift shop, and I spent £9.50. £9.50p for this. And once again, yes, I taped the price tag on the CD so I would remember it. King's College is well known for their recordings of lessons and carols for Advent and for Easter. I mean, it's thinking about Easter for Advent and for Christmas. But they've also composed other music as well, too, and this following a similar style with readings and music is Choral Evensong for Ascension Day. It was originally recorded back in 1980, but it was released on CD by EMI in 1994. So this literally was hot off the presses. It had been in the gift shop for only a couple of weeks by the time we got there. So there you go, in the course of our travels, a little more music for Ascension Day. Thomas Trotter is at the organ. Also another local event, Christ Church in Westerly, where George Kent held forth for many years as organist and choir master, had a series of organ recitals. Well, they still do have organ recitals. George Kent is no longer with us, but they still do have organ recitals. But one of the recitalists, a number of years ago, performing in Westerly, was Thomas Trotter. Anyway, he was at the organ for this, and Philip Ledger directs the choir of King's College, Cambridge. We'll be hearing several hymns and anthems to celebrate Ascension Day. And, of course, to celebrate choral music. Another fine and wonderful thing like organ music.
you don't necessarily hear much on other stations. They have their reasons. They have playlists. They have sponsors. They have, you got to play this for the audience. Maybe not so much this, etc. Maybe just on weekends. But they have their reasons. WRU Kingston, 90.3 FM, College Radio. If I want to play this today, I will. Next, right here on WRU in Kingston. Enjoy.

Selections from a Carl Evans song for Ascension Day with the choir of King's College of Cambridge, directed by Philip Ledger. Concluding with a toccata by Eugene Gigot. I mentioned I was over in England in May of 1994, and it had originally been recorded and released on vinyl in 1980, and the CD had just been released 1994, so I purchased it there and had the price tag affixed to it, so I paid £9.50 for it. So, rough conversion of pounds to American dollars at that time would be about what CDs were here, like around $15 for a new one, so. But it was fun to be there and to see the place where they would sing, even though on that particular day the choir was not singing, and got this, and been playing it ever since for Ascension Day. Ascension Day was last Thursday, May 14th. Yesterday, the Sunday after Ascension, the last Sunday of Eastertide, and next Sunday is Pentecost. So there you go, some fine and wonderful choral music here on WRIU in Kingston. And speaking of choral music, the Chorus of Wesley was busy over the weekend. They were up in New Bedford on Saturday with the New Bedford Symphony Orchestra doing Beethoven's Ninth Symphony. And then they had their choral fest yesterday. All the different choirs, the symphonic choir that does the concert season each year, and several others, a foundation chorus and a children's chorus, and showing off all the different things that are available. And some of them aren't auditions, so you can just go in and sing for the fun of it. More information about the New Bedford Symphony and their upcoming season may be obtained by visiting their website, nbsymphony.org. More information about the Chorus of Wesley and Summer Pops is coming up on June 20th, and they've just released information on their new fall, for the next season, 26-27 season. They're doing Vaughan Williams' Hodier, which is their most wonderful piece of music with a holiday theme to it. Chorusofwesley.org is their website, so you can find out more about Summer Pops and the upcoming season. Music on the Hill has their Chamber Music Festival starting on May 29th. 7 concerts, 3 locations in Cranston, East Greenwich, and Warwick. More information on their website, musiconthehillri.org. And the Wesley Public Library and Wilcox Park have their annual Virtue Arts Festival this coming weekend, Memorial Day weekend, Friday, Saturday, and Sunday. Hundreds. Well, some years they actually have had 100 vendors. Some years maybe 50 or 60. But they do fill up pretty much the whole park. All kinds of arts and crafts. And they usually have some musicians performing there, too. As I mentioned, that's where Tim Janis performed for a few years, a number of years ago, and I bought several of his CDs there. And they usually have a group playing the music of the Andes. They were originally from Chile. They currently reside in Boston, but they always play music, South American music of that nature. And lots of things going on. WesleyLibrary.org is their website for information about what's going on in their library. The Missquamagup Business Association's drive-in is open for the season. They have the tradition opening showing the movie Jaws. Information about what is being shown, find out the airing times of the various movies, can be found on their website, mbadrivein.com. And for more information about
things going on in Misquamagat in general, misquamagat.org. And United Theater, located at 5 Canal Street in downtown Westerly, have lots of things going on. 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Commencement was over the weekend. They've got a YouTube link for the commencement ceremony, and then you can find out about summer sessions and registration for the fall semester and all other manner of things. And a few things in history. We've already discussed a few. A few others we have. Let's see. The first permanent English colony in the New World, Jamestown, in what would become known as Virginia, was established on May 14th of 1607. Mickey Mouse appeared for the first time on May 15th of 1928. He's approaching his centennial. Now, this was a short film, a brief appearance, in a test screening called Plain Crazy. His official debut in his Steamboat Willie cartoon would be 6 months later, in November of 1928. As I mentioned before, last week was the anniversary of the Academy Motion Picture Arts, being formed in 1927. The first Academy Awards, and the Oscar goes to, took place on May 16th of 1929. And science, the first working laser was demonstrated at a research lab in Malibu, California, on May 16th of 1960. And yesterday, May 17th, 1900, The Wizard of Oz by Frank Baum was first published. And here are two things that are related. Today's anniversary, May 18th, 1896. The Supreme Court, in their Plessy versus Ferguson decision, endorsed the concept of separate but equal. That would be shot down on May 17th of 1954 when they issued their Brown versus Board of Education in Topeka, Kansas decision. And perhaps you've seen this news clip, Marilyn Monroe singing Happy Birthday to President John F. Kennedy. She's singing Happy Birthday to You while she's slowly removing her elbow-length lace gloves at a fundraiser in New York City's Madison Square Garden. Anniversary of that is tomorrow, May 19th, 1962. And a few birthdays. And it's McDonald's anniversary. Brothers Richard and Maurice McDonald first opened a fast food restaurant in San Bernardino, California, on May 15th of 1940. Later on, they would sell it to Ray Kroc, and then it would go national. But you can say May 15th was McDonald's anniversary. And a few birthdays, as we said. Oh, also another thing. Science again. In fact, one of our science segments, I'll be playing
at the top of the hour is about Mount St. Helens erupting in Washington State on this date, May 18th, back in 1980. Now then, some birthdays. Gronk is 37. Yes, quote, NFL star Rob Gronkowski turned 37 a couple of days ago. And Mark Zuckerberg turned 42. Saturday, the birthday of Pierce Brosnan, actor of many talents, one of which include playing James Bond for a few movies. Pierce Brosnan is 73. Janet Jackson turned 60. And the biopic about Michael Jackson is in theaters now. And yesterday, if you've been watching Dancing with the Stars at all, you know who Derek Huff is. He turned 41 yesterday. Bill Bruford of Yes turned 77 yesterday. And Rick Wakeman turns 77 today. And Tina Fey is 56. And Pete Townsend of The Who turns 81 tomorrow. And there is a look at your almanac and things in history. Take us 1 o'clock, up to 1 o'clock. Another musician's birthday was last week. Last Monday, I played a little bit of Billy Joel, who turned 77 back on May 9th, and he came out in 2001, 25 years ago. He came out with a CD of mostly classical pieces for solo piano. Some of them have a little bit of a jazzy feel, but it's the piano man himself. Music for solo piano, Fantasies and Delusions. Here's concert pianist Richard Zhu, actually at the keyboard for this recording. So we shall have a little bit of Billy Joel to take us up to the top of the hour and to conclude the show here on WRIU in Kingston.

a piece called Reverie by Billy Joel here on WRIU in Kingston. Is Billy Joel Fantasies and Delusions, music for solo piano. Came out 25 years ago in 2001 on the Sony label. And he's got concert pianist Richard Jew actually at the piano performing this. So there you go. A little bit of music for Billy Joel. Classical style, who turned 77 back on May the 9th. About 5 minutes after 1 o'clock, so a reminder, you are listening to WRIU Kingston 90.3 on the FM dial, a broadcast service of the University of Rhode Island. I'm your Monday host, Alan Lawton. Thank you for tuning in, spending some of your time with us here on WRIU. David House is, David has things to do tomorrow, so you'll hear one of his archives from a year ago. And I'm not sure about Thursday. I might get my jelly self in, or I'm not sure about Thursday, but Ron has his usual second and fourth Thursdays lined up. And of course, next Monday's Memorial Day holiday. The building will be closed and such. So once again, I will assess the situation and see what the weather is and see what the traffic is like and various other yada yadas. But anyway, but there is always good music to listen to between the playlists and archives queued up. There's lots of good things to show off the fine and wonderful qualities of college radio here on WRU Kingston 90.3 FM. And with the holiday weekend coming up, a reminder once again, you've seen all the PSAs on the news. But just remember, look around, be aware. As the old saying goes, be alert. The world needs more alerts. Do what you can to make the world a better place and enjoy the holiday, but enjoy it safely. Also, of course, take some time to remember what it's about. PBS will be having their annual Memorial Day concert from Washington, D.C. And all kinds of things going on. So thank you for listening to WRIU Kingston, 90.3 FM, a broadcast service of the University of Rhode Island. Have yourself a fine day, one and all. And I'm, as I mentioned before, here's the science segment and see what the weather is and see what the traffic is like and various other yada yadas. But anyway, but there is always good music to listen to between the playlists and archives queued up. There's lots of good things to show off the fine and wonderful qualities of college radio here on WRU Kingston 90.3 FM. And with the holiday weekend coming up, a reminder once again, you've seen all the PSAs on the news. But just remember, look around, be aware. As the old saying goes, be alert. The world needs more alerts. Do what you can to make the world a better place and enjoy the holiday, but enjoy it safely. Also, of course, take some time to remember what it's about. PBS will be having their annual Memorial Day concert from Washington, D.C. And all kinds of things going on. So thank you for listening to WRIU Kingston, 90.3 FM, a broadcast service of the University of Rhode Island. Have yourself a fine day, one and all. And I'm, as I mentioned before, here's the science segment about Mount St. Helens.

0: As the old saying goes, be alert. The world needs more alerts. Do what you can to make the world a better place and enjoy the holiday, but enjoy it safely. Also, of course, take some time to remember what it's about. PBS will be having their annual Memorial Day concert from Washington, D.C. and all kinds of things going on. 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Have yourself a Friday, one and all. And as I mentioned before, here's the science segment about Mount St. Helens, anniversary which is today.
1: From the Bureau of Economic Geology, this is EarthDate. The blast was over 1,000 times stronger than the Hiroshima bomb and heard 700 miles away. It killed 57 people and countless animals. This was the eruption of Mount St. Helens 45 years ago in Washington, the deadliest, most damaging volcanic event in modern U.S. history. Surprisingly, in America today, there are 169 active volcanoes. Most are in Alaska. A few in Hawaii have small eruptions regularly. There are 20 volcanoes in Washington and Oregon, where the Juan de Fuca tectonic plate subducts under North America, melting as it's pushed down into Earth's mantle and rising to produce volcanoes on the surface. A few are active, but St. Helens is different. It's 25 miles west of the others, where the tectonic subduction zone is 20 miles nearer the surface. In 1980, magma blasted sideways through a mile-long gash on the side of the mountain, flattening trees in an 8-mile radius. Pyroclastic flows set forest fires. Mudslides filled lakes and diverted rivers, causing massive floods. But within weeks, fireweed sprouted from the roots. Lupine and huckleberry crept across the landscape. Insects, burrowing animals, and elk soon returned. Aquatic ecosystems rebounded. Today, the top of the peak is gone, replaced by a huge caldera. But new trees have grown tall and the forest has returned, an amazing testament to the resilience of nature. I'm Scott Tinker.
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1: From the Bureau of Economic Geology, this is EarthDate. You may have seen sunscreens that claim to be reef safe, which may have made you wonder, are sunscreens dangerous to coral? If so, could they be dangerous to me? Sunscreens come in two basic types: inorganic, which are mineral-based, using white zinc or titanium oxides to physically block the sun's rays, and organic, using oxybenzone or octinoxate to absorb UV rays and turn them into heat. You'd think the organic ones would be healthier for humans, but some studies found they can penetrate the skin, enter the bloodstream, and may interfere with endocrine systems. In corals, too, some studies showed that very high concentrations of oxybenzone sunscreen make them eject the symbiotic algae that lives within them. Without the algae to conduct photosynthesis, the corals bleach and may die. While you should always protect yourself from the sun, you may want to avoid sunscreens with oxybenzone or octinoxate, and avoid spray or powder sunscreens as they can be toxic when inhaled. The lowest risk and most effective sunblock is to cover up or get out of the sun midday, and use mineral-based sunscreens when needed. If you want to protect corals, ironically, one of the best things you can do may be to visit and admire, though never touch them. Your tourist dollars encourage local authorities to protect their reefs from fishing and overuse, and preserve them for future generations of visitors and coral. I'm Scott Tinker.
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0: Here we go, two timely topics. One about Mount St. Helens, anniversary of that is today, and the

Weather is about sunscreen, and it is a nice sunny day. So, of course, you see on the news, the whether it's the newspapers or the weathermen, weather forecasters on TV, talking about the UV indexes, and be careful. The strongest sun is, of course, in June when we get to the solstice. But even right now, you think, oh, I'll just lay out in the backyard for half an hour. Yeah, that's enough to start getting the pinkishness going. And I have seen in the course of my travels quite a few land lobsters on campus around this time, meaning they sat out in the sun a little bit too long and they're just about as red as a boiled lobster, so be careful about that. Yesterday was sunny, today and tomorrow sunny. A little rain on maybe Wednesday evening, whatever. Anyway, about ten after one, if you're digitally inclined, it's 1312. If you're on vacation, because commencement was yesterday, and maybe you got the day off before you start a summer job or whatever, about quarter after one. You are right, commencement was yesterday. Congratulations to the class of 2026. And summer sessions start, is it today or tomorrow? I forget. But there'll be summer sessions going on and things. But a lot of the students have left. There'll be a few students that live locally will still be in the cover some of their shows, but now with the summer break upon us, there'll be a transition and there will be gaps open. And, you know, it looks like Al in the afternoon might be getting ready to make another appearance again, for better or worse. Once again, the joys of college radio. Especially during the 1-3 slot, which officially is kind of designated freeform, meaning you can play anything you want, so long as it's clean. Obviously, we do have to watch out for language. But, and many people do. Some people just play one thing straight through, and other people, like I do, have a variety. A Sonic Salad Bar, some of this and some of that, and some of that. Because you never know, you might like it. So, let's get started. Not going to go all the way until 3 today. I do have things to do, including getting my car ready. I mentioned before, Memorial Union roof is being repaired, replaced. New shingles, lots of stuff going on. Huge project, going to take half the summer because it is industrial construction and stuff. And a decent amount of the park line is going to be taken up with all types of construction equipment and machinery and et cetera. So parking is limited. They will have some of the 45-minute spaces open so you can come in and do your business and visit the union. But there's lots of other stuff going on. But fortunately, us WRU DJs are being given some consideration, so there are parking forms to fill out so we can, during the summer when there's less demand for certain parking lots, we'll be able to park there so we don't have to walk all the way from Keeney or whatever. But I gotta do that before everybody exits the office at 4, so I'm gonna, other than an hour, I'll go about 2-ish or so. Now, next Monday being the holiday, if I do come in on the holiday, I've been known to take it off, but if I do come in, then I'll go until 3 and then during the summer. Unless, of course, there is a student that does come in and say, hey, I want to do, we've had that happen before. But it is what it is. The basic line is, it is what it is. Maybe it will, maybe it won't. But for right now, it's time to get started with a bit of Al in the afternoon. I'm going to start off with some Christopher Frank. And those of you that have tuned in and are regular listeners know that once I get around to stop yammering about things, there's a wide variety of music that I do like to play, and Christopher Frank is one of them. Formerly of Tangerine Dream,
he went off and did a lot of solo projects, including some soundtracks. Christopher Franks is the one that did the soundtrack for the sci-fi series Babylon 5. Did a lot of other things, too. In October 1991, he had a concert at the Royal Apollo Theatre in London. It was recorded and tweaked up in 1992, and finally in 1996, 30 years ago, it was released on Sony Images record. Circular Signs Suite is the main work on there, and then there are several other bonus tracks as well, too. We will hear, I think we'll hear two tracks from Circular Signs Suite, and have a few other things for the fun of it. So it's electronic, a mixture of deep space electronica, like what Tangerine Dream started out as, but moving more into some of the jazz rock fusion as they later did transition into. So it's interesting stuff to listen to. So whether you're in the car, or you're by the poolside, putting some shrimp on the barbie, or whatever, enjoy. WRU Kingston, 90.3 FM.

Christopher Frank here on WRIU in Kingston. From the CD, Christopher Frank, the London concert. Live at the Royal Apollo Theatre in London, October of 1991. We heard a couple movements from his Circular Signs Suite, Purple Waves and Vermilion Sands. Christopher Frank, originally with Tangerine Dream, along with Christopher Frost and Bauman. Then he moved on to do some other things, including the soundtrack for the sci-fi series Babylon 5. So this is some of his other solo music. And the CD came out in 1996 on Sonic Images. So there you go, little electronica for you here on WRIU Kingston 90.3 FM. Now a little bit of rock and roll. Dream Theater is a group I've been following here and there. And back in 1995, they came out with A Change of Seasons, which is almost a full CD. Comes in about 40 minutes, so instead of the usual 60, whatever. But they've got some interesting things on it. And along with their 24-minute long A Change of Seasons suite, they've got covers of various other groups. So they cover Elton John's Funeral for a Friend, Love Line Bleeding. They do a medley of some Led Zeppelin songs, and then they do a rock and roll medley of several other songs as well. And looking at the almanac, a couple of highlights in history for your information. Academy Awards this year, we're on a month or so back, giving out the Oscar Awards. The first Academy Awards were given out on May 16th, 1929. And the aviation film Wings won Outstanding Picture. Be later on, they call it Best Picture. But Wings, the first Academy Awards out May 16th, 1929. Mickey Mouse's anniversary is May 15th, 1928. The first public appearance in a test screening before a live audience. And that was in a short called Plain Crazy. His official screen debut in Steamboat Willie would be 6 months later in November. And today's the anniversary of Mount St. Helens erupting out in Washington State in 1980. One of the largest volcanic eruptions on the North American continent. And tomorrow, maybe you've seen this newsreel clip in whatever highlights or whatever. New York City, Madison Square. President John F. Kennedy has a fundraiser on May 19th, 1962. Well, of course, it was getting ready for the 1964 elections, which, of course, he wasn't around for, but that's another story. But one of the guests there was Marilyn Monroe, who sang happy birthday to John F. Kennedy because his birthday was coming up in another 10 days. So maybe you've seen this film clip of Marilyn Monroe dressed up in her Hollywood finest, including elbow-length gloves. And she is slowly removing the gloves as she sings in a very breathy voice, happy birthday to you. And Marilyn Monroe is the topic of Funeral for a Friend, Love's Like Bleeding, that Elton John wrote in tribute to him. So I think we'll have it that. Also, while we're looking at the calendar, a few things. George Lucas, great film name, turned 82. Gronk. Rob Gronkowski turned 37. Janet Jackson turned 60. Of course, the biopic about Michael Jackson's making the rounds right now. Bill Buford of Yes. And Rick Wakeman, also of Yes, back in
the early Yes, both turned 77. And tomorrow, Pete Townsend of The Who turns 81. And if you watch Saturday Night Live, you saw Michael Che and Colin Jost with the weekend update news. Michael Che turns 43 tomorrow. Well, since we're thinking about Marilyn Monroe, as I said, here is Dream Theater's amped up version of the original Elton John classic Funeral for a Friend, Love Lies Bleeding. Next, for the fun of it, here on WRIU in Kingston.

0: Thank you.
1: Dream Theater, live in concert. Here with WRU in Kingston. They did a cover of Elton John's Funeral for a Friend, Love Lies Bleeding. And then after that, covering some Led Zeppelin, The Rover, Achilles' Last Stand, and the song Remains the Same. From their 1995 recording, A Change of Seasons. Well, a little bit of Al in the afternoon for today. It's a little bit after 2 o'clock, so I need to get my jolly self on out of here. But Al in the afternoon is probably back, unless there are some students out there that do come in for the summer. Al in the afternoon could probably be back for the summer. But anyway, there is a little bit of that today. And once again, congratulations to the class of 2026 who had their graduation ceremonies over the weekend. Live long and prosper and live good lives and do things to help the community good. Some people will go on to do big things and they'll be on international platforms, but a lot of us, just whatever you do in your community, whatever you can get into, whether it's paid or volunteer, being a friend, being a neighbor, and all manner of good things. Thank you for tuning in to WRIU Kingston 90.3 on the FM dial, a broadcast service of the University of Rhode Island. 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

You could make me sigh and you could make me cry, but you got to know how. You can make me do

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That's all, I don't even think of you that often.

Hello, hello, everybody, and welcome to the last ever installment of New Frontier Radio. I am your host, Sophie, as always. And as promised, this is all going to be about the fact that I'm never going to be back here, you're never going to be back here listening to me, and we're going to play all the swears that we want, because you know what? What are they going to do? Fire me? Hope everyone had a great graduation weekend and is enjoying the wonderful weather today. We're going to start off with Youngblood by The Naked and the Famous, and maybe I want to start by getting a little poppier, and then we're going to get into the sadder stuff. So we're going to go with Youngblood followed by Time to Pretend by MGMT, just to start us off, all right? Enjoy.

That was Time to Pretend by MGMT, preceded by Young Blood by The Naked and the Famous. So now we're going to get a little bit girly over here. We're going to do some Taylor Swift, Kelly Pickler, and Kacey Musgraves. We're going to do Long Live, Best Days of Your Life, and Happy and Sad by those artists in that order. And I really don't have much else to say about that other than I am already tearing up. All right? So enjoy.

That was Happy and Sad by Casey Musgraves, Best Day of Your Life by Kelly Pickler, and Long Live by Taylor Swift in reverse order. I honestly thought Best Days of Your Life was more about an experience than a cheating partner, but you know what? I do feel cheated by you, Narragansett Properties, by not allowing me to be a squatter forever. So in honor of that, we're going to do some locational songs. We've got I'll Always Remember You by Hannah Montana, Our House by Crosby, Stills, Nash & Young, and This Bar by Morgan Wallen, just in honor of some of the places that I am leaving as a senior and just appreciating the time that I had with them. Also, hi, Catherine. Here you go. Enjoy.

That one was for you, Poncho O'Malley's, if you are listening. And Bonview, to a certain extent. That was This Bar by Morgan Wallen, Our House by Crosby, Stills, Nash & Young, and I'll Always Remember You by Hannah Montana. And hi, roommates who are listening. Guys, I literally sobbed for like 5 hours having to leave my college house. The thought that I'm never going to sit on that porch again genuinely makes me sick. It makes me sick, okay? Makes me sick. Anyways, up next we're going to do Home by Edward Sharpe and the Magnetic Zeros, followed by Ass Back Home featuring Neon Hitch by Gym Class Heroes. Because I feel like that's kind of appropriate. Talking about home and telling you to get your ass back there, even though we can't go back. Enjoy.

That was Ass Back Home by Gym Class Heroes featuring Neon Hitch, preceded by Home by Edward Sharp and the Magnetic Zeros. Up next, Kelly, I hope you're listening. You're probably not, but we're going to listen to Ribs by Lorde, something she's very passionate about, followed by Everywhere, Everything with Gracie Abrams by Noah Kahan. And I promise it'll get a little bit more better. I'm saving the better songs for a little bit later in the show. But, you know, these are still pretty good, and I really enjoy them. So deal with it. Enjoy.

That was Everywhere Everything with Gracie Abrams and Noah Kahan, preceded by Ribs by Lord. Up next, we've got Drops of Jupiter, Tell Me by Train, A World Alone by Lord, and End of Beginning by DJ O. And then we're going to get into some more poppy stuff, a little bit more fun, and then we get into the meat and potatoes of this show. So, if you thought it was bad, just wait. It gets worse. Enjoy!

That was End of Beginning by DJ O, A World Alone by Lord, and Drops of Jupiter Tell Me by Train. Up next, we've got When Will I See You Again by Shaka and Steal My Girl by One Direction. Yeah, not much to say about that. Catherine and Julia, if you're still listening, text me so that I know and can keep shouting out things to you. And if not, then you won't text me, so I know. And I'll know that you didn't tell me. Anyways, hi, Dad. You're probably listening. Enjoy When Will I See You Again by Shaka and Steal My Girl by One Direction.

That was Steal My Girl by One Direction, preceded by When Will I See You Again by Shaka, and up next we've got Good Riddance, Time of Your Life by Green Day, and Night Changes by One Direction, just to sprinkle it in. And then again, we are getting into the real meat and potatoes here. I've got kind of a lot left, so I'm wondering how I'm going to get through all of it. Fingers crossed that I do, alright? Enjoy, guys.

That was Night Changes by One Direction, preceded by Good Riddance, Time of Your Life by Green Day. Up next, we've got two sadder songs before we get into the poppy and true ending of this show. We've got Orbiter by Noah Kahan, which I haven't listened to all the way through, but I know there's a line that says, "I'm a college kid with their windows down," and you can see why that's appropriate, followed by Rivers and Roads by The Head and the Heart. Enjoy.

That was Rivers and Roads by The Head and the Heart, preceded by Orbiter by Noah Kahan. And now we've got Goodbye by Sabrina Carpenter and I Lived by One Republic. And then we've only got three songs after that. So enjoy Goodbye by Sabrina Carpenter and I Lived.

That was I Live by One Republic, preceded by Goodbye by Sabrina Carpenter. And up next, before the classic last song that I usually ever play on this radio show every year, it's only been played 3 times before, and I'll tell you what it is after these two. We've got Somewhere Only We Know by Keane and Closing Time by Semisonic, because that feels appropriate. Enjoy.

That was Closing Time by Semisonic, preceded by Somewhere Only We Know by Keen. And for the last time ever on this show, next up is Radio by Lana Del Rey. Thank you guys so much for the past 4 years. I cannot thank you enough. Thank you to everyone who elected me, who let me be social media manager and general manager. Thank you for everything this station has given me. And I'm just going to play out to this. This is me saying goodbye. And thank you guys so much for everything. And you have a fantastic summer. And who knows, maybe I'll see you in the winter, but probably not, all right? I love you. Thank you. This is Radio by Lana Del Rey.

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1: 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Thanks.

evening, everybody. Welcome to another round of the Tradition Show. It goes down here every Monday evening from 6 to 9 p.m. All part of the folk program, and it lasts throughout the week at the same time slot. On Monday nights here in the Tradition Show, we spend our time digging through the roots, climbing through the branches of American folk music, spotlighting some local shows, and maybe some birthdays or two. I know Taj Mahal just had a birthday. Probably celebrated it in Hawaii. Got some shows coming to town, gonna highlight. Curly Taylor coming to the Bayou Bash this weekend in honor of Chuck Wentworth. That sounds like a worthy event right there. We'll get to some Curly Taylor. Chris Duarte is coming to Chan's. Fantastic Stratocaster player. Gonna play a tune of his called Shiloh, and maybe something else here. But dig some stuff up for Chris. Gonna get things started with Sierra Hall and Bela Fleck on her, from her latest Tiptoe High Wire. This one's called Simply the E-Tune. Hope you all doing fine out there, and that we can only add to your evening. Once again, you're listening to 90.3 WRIU, Kingston.

Jared Jarrow's celebrating a birthday this week. Not yet 40 yet. I think she's still in her late 30s, perhaps. Some of my more contemporary sounds there. From a couple of years ago, Runaway Train. Here's going back to, I don't know, a good decade or so. Title track from Build Me Up from Bones.

That's the latest from Railroad Earth right there with Paul Hoffman from Green Sky Bluegrass helping out. I like them both. I'm not sure if that needed to happen. I don't know if their voices blend well together. It's just my opinion, but it's a great song. They also have one with Daniel Donato on there, the finger-picking guitar player there. All the hot country licks. Said Rhythm Roots last year, the year before. I don't know, they all blend in together. New Railroad Earth. Play some old Railroad Earth in a second or two. Started that set off with Don Reno doing the Reno Rad as usual. Some happy sounds to bring us into the tradition show here every Monday. Sierra Hall after that with Bela Fleck helping out. A tune called E-Tune. So maybe just a tune called E. Let's Go with Aoife O'Donovan doing the vocal work. Sarah Jarosz after that. Everything to Hide. Runaway Train and Built Me Up from Bones. I think she's going to be like 36 or 39 or something like that. I first saw her at Grey Fox years and years ago. Just came out. She was kind of wearing a hood in the crowd by the workshop stage there. So nobody'd bug her. Even then, you know, she was already a rising star up from Austin, somewhere around Austin, I believe, to Boston. Great songwriter and a fantastic instrumentalist. There's some of her instrumentals she really rips it up on. Dolly Parton after that with From My Grass Is Blue. We heard the old Shorty Medlock tune, Train Train. The band was called Blackfoot. It might have been off of Blackfoot Strikes, I believe. One of the Medlocks ended up joining Lynyrd Skynyrd after that, when they were in need of some new recruits. Back to the Deadly Gentleman. Slash Weislouch on the guitar there. Avant-garde bluegrass player, I think, would wrap it up in short. We heard Faded Star. And Roll Me, Tumble Me, John Stickley after that. With Bluegrass in the Backwoods and the New Railroad Earth featuring Paul Hoffman on the vocal work. He might have had something to do with writing it. Everything Keeps Changing. That's the name of that one. Let's get back to some older Railroad Earth. Here's a live track, The Great Divide. Hope y'all doing fine out there. You're listening to 90.3 WRIU, Kingston, Rhode Island. This right here is called The Tradition Show. It goes down every Monday evening from 6 to 9 p.m. There's Railroad Earth.

having problems getting that one to track. This is a new one from them, from that same collection of tunes. We heard the title track of Everything Keeps Changing. This one's called Keep Your Eyes Open, the Railroad Earth, with Daniel Donato helping out, 90.3 WRIU.

crucial country right there. Peter Rowan, Sam Bush, Jerry Douglas, Victor Krauss on the bass. Fun stuff. Let's play one more from Peter, and then we'll come back to the folk listings and catch ourselves up on what we've been listening to. Here's the Free Mexican Air Force.

Heard a big old set of Railroad Earth to start things off there. Because they have a new release out, a couple new releases out. One from with Paul Hoffman called Everything Keeps Changing. And Daniel Devato helping him out with Keep Your Eyes Open. And then a couple from their live recording of, I forget what year that was. The Great Divide and The Cuckoo. Peter Rowan and Tony Rice after that, with Sharon Gilchrist helping out on the mandolin, although she was playing shy on that, or maybe not even on it at all, because that was before they officially called themselves the Quartet, so they just might have been looking for a stripped-down sound and had Brent Davies on the upright bass. Just a beautiful version of Peter's Angel Island. We heard Land of the Navajo from Crucial Country, a supergroup of sorts. Bluegrass supergroup with percussion. Then I think from Peter's first solo album, The Free Mexican Air Force, which he'll do multiple times on stages across America, and hopefully the sun is shining on him on some festival field when it happens. He's every bit of 84 or so. Has a birthday, July 4th. Look forward to it, a night of Peter Rowan. He's certainly worthy. Did you know Peter Newman from the Hermits Hermits is coming to town? Coming to the Narrows on the 31st of the month. On the 22nd, which I believe is Friday night, Mark Cutler and his Rain Dogs are going to be opening up for Willie Nile. I saw a post with Willie Nile congratulating his dad on his 108th and a half birthday. Maybe he's 109 by now. Jane Pickens Theater, Rain Dogs, Willie Nile, Friday evening. In historic and quaint Newport, Rhode Island. On the 24th, Strum Dogs are going to be playing at the Narragansett Cafe. That's a Sunday, so it's going to be an early show. I believe they start at 4 p.m. Looking ahead to the Greenwich Odeon, the Steel Wheels, great band, are going to be opening up for Dust Bowl Revival on the 6th of June.

As I mentioned, the Big Easy Bash is going down in honor of Chuck Wentworth, the founder of the show right here called Traditions. That's which is in, it's like 40, 60 year or something like that, I don't know. That's pretty cool. Curly Taylor and the Zydeco Trouble and the Jambalaya Horns. Gonna be rocking the event center in Warwick, Rhode Island. So check that out. It's called the Big Easy Bash and it's happening Saturday night. Good way to jumpstart summer.

There's live music every Sunday at Sons of Liberty from 2 to 5 p.m. down there in Peacedale. Right across the street from the pump house, which is going to be changing owners soon. So you want to get down there if you like the current arrangement. You want to get yourself down there. Soak in the ambiance one more time. Grab yourself a piece of pizza. Get yourself a drink. Play some music. Hear some music. Meet a friend. Yo it to yourself. Yo it to the pump house. Jeff Pitchell and Texas Flood on the 23rd. That's Saturday evening. Up there at Chan's Confounded Bridge on Friday. And on Sunday, the Chris Duarte Group. Chris is an incredible guitar player. I saw him in the old Met there, which was like the little sidecar to Lupo's. It was like a really small joint. I was probably in my 20s. Bass player, Chris, and a drummer just pounding out this beat. And Chris just ripping up this small room. I think this is going to be a real fun night at the Chan's. Grab your baby, get on up there to historic Woonsocket, Rhode Island. Throw Johnny Chan some cake for some wonton. The food's pretty good up there. Chris Duarte on Sunday night, Chan's. We'll play some Chris a little later. At the United Theater on the 20th, which is Wednesday evening, there's a Roots Music Stomp, which they've been doing every month now. But this one they're going to celebrate Bob Dylan. Rightfully so, his birthday's coming up. Next week will be our annual Dylan show. Celebrate the Bard's birthday. If you're into that, make sure you tune back in next Monday. Out of all the Bob Dylan celebrations on the radio, this will be one of them. Casey Rivers at Perks and Corks on Wednesday evening.

Don't forget every Wednesday evening up there at the parlor, up there at the Nickanees. They got the bluegrass throwdown, where they take some bluegrass and they throw it down. Traditional bluegrass, progressive bluegrass, all sorts of things. It starts early by any city standards at 8:30 and is done promptly about 11:30.

GA20 has a new album out. They're touring. I think they're going to be at the Ocean Mist. I'm not sure about that. But you want to get on it. You want to make sure you see GA20. Celebrate their new or go out there and show some support for their new lineup, which is hot. The new singer can do the old singer's stuff, but has his own thing going on too, and it's all you can ask for. Charlie Musselwhite helps him out on this latest one as well. We're going to hear a couple from Live in Loveland, though. This one's called I Cry For You. You're listening to 90.3 WRIU. Kingston. This here is called The Tradition Show. It goes down every Monday evening from 6 to 9 p.m. where we spend our time digging through the roots and climbing through the branches of American folk music. 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You might be on that right now listening. Or you might be on TuneIn Radio. You might be in the other room. I don't know. Spread the word that our tower is up, and we just need to figure out some legal snafus. T's to cross, I's to dot, that kind of thing. But we'll be loud and proud, border to border, pretty soon, from Woonsocket to Westerly. Coventry to Little Compton. Bristol to Barville. Here's GA20 coming to a town near you soon with their new release. This one's called Live in Loveland, I Cry For You.

latest release called Blues Now. Charlie Musselwhite helping him out on the harmonica. Crazy Love.

There's something happening Saturday night, and I think y'all should know about it. Touched on it earlier, it's the Big Easy Bash in honor of Chuck Wentworth. Happening on Saturday, the 23rd, at the Event Factory in Warwick. And the, some of the notes here on the Lagniai page is, join us for a special night of music, dancing, and celebration as we honor the life and legacy of Chuck Wentworth, founder of the Rhythm and Roots Festival, and a beloved figure of the Roots music community. They promise to have a dance floor wide open for you to get your kicks on. And Curly Taylor and his Zydeco Trouble are going to be playing with the Jambalaya Horns. There's going to be food and drinks available. Dress appropriately. Dance. Have yourself a good time.